0: Aren't you glad he's the God of second chances? Today on Turning Point, Dr. David Jeremiah continues his new series, Jonah, the Runaway Prophet, with a look at how God brought Jonah back from straying. And he can do the same for you. With the conclusion of his message, Running from God, here's David.
1: And thank you so much for joining us today. We are studying the book of Jonah, and we just got started yesterday. So I'm glad that you have joined us today. We'll kind of review a little bit along the way and get you caught up. And we're going to study this book in the month of September. So I hope you can be with us as we unlock the treasures from the book of Jonah. And, you know, we have this little thing here at Turning Point. What does the Bible say? What does it mean? And what does it mean to me? And before you're finished studying Jonah, you'll know the answer to all those questions, because that's what the Bible is all about. Not just history, but history that makes a difference in today. And we're going to be doing that together during this month. Hey, you know, a lot of people travel to the West Coast over the year, and I've been reticent to do this, but I think it's time for me to do it and let you know that if you come to the state of California, especially to the southern part of the state, you should come and visit us at Shadow Mountain Church. We'll take good care of you. You'll be blessed by the music and fellowship and the sense of God's presence in the services, the teaching of the Word. So next time you're headed this way, or maybe just make a special trip, join us for one of the three services on the weekend, 5 o'clock on Saturday, 9 o'clock and 10:45 on Sunday. All services exactly alike, and we hope that you will join us for one of them going forward. Now here's part two of Running from God. Let's begin with the actual story itself. The direction to Jonah is in the first two verses of the first chapter. Now the word of the Lord came to Jonah, the son of Amittai, saying, "Arise, go to Nineveh, the great city, and cry out against it, for their wickedness has come up before me." The first thing you need to understand is that this is not a normal prophecy. In fact, there's only one word of prophecy in the entire book, and that is the message Jonah preached to the Ninevites in chapter 3. Right at the beginning, we are given Jonah's marching orders. The direction to Jonah from the Lord. And the direction was clear. In fact, there are three parts of God's instruction. He said, arise, go, and cry out against Nineveh. These are commands. God did not say, Jonah, we're thinking about doing a campaign over in Nineveh. What do you think? He did not say, could you give me some input on the cultural significance of a Jewish prophet going there? He did not ask Jonah's opinion. He simply came to Jonah and he said, Jonah, listen up. I have three things for you to do. Arise, go to Nineveh, and cry out against it. How many of you wish God would be so direct with you? You know, sometimes we try to figure out what God wants us to do, and we're not really clear because it's caught up in the whole message of the Bible. But in this instance, God spoke to his prophet and gave him absolutely clear instructions as to what he should do. Now, before we talk about Jonah's disobedience, I want you to understand why this assignment was so difficult for him and why he didn't want to do it. Before Jeroboam came to the throne, Israel had been repeatedly attacked by the Assyrians. And Nineveh was the capital of Assyria. Their armies invaded again and again, and as a result, there was deep bitterness between the Jewish people and the Assyrians. Nineveh was the capital of Assyria, and it was an enormous city, home to hundreds of thousands of people, maybe the first mega city in the ancient world. And it was heavily fortified and powerful and feared. In modern geography, Nineveh sat near present-day Mosul, Iraq, placing it right in the heart of what is now the Middle East. Now, the people of Nineveh were idol worshippers. And according to this book, they were also exceedingly wicked. So wicked that their sin came up before God. In fact, the language of Scripture is vivid. Assyria was one of the cruelest and most violent empires in ancient history. Its kings recorded their victories by boasting of plains covered with corpses and cities burned to the ground. Enemies of the Assyrians were mutilated. Families were forced to parade with the severed heads of their loved ones. And prisoners were tortured and filleted alive. Their history has been described as gory and blood-curdling, a history as ever was. The cruelest people in the world. And we see some cruelty in today's world in some of the places we read about, the beheading of people and things of that nature, but Assyria was way beyond that. And God said to Jonah, in effect, I've had enough. I want you to go and cry out against them. And by chapter 3, we hear the message that Jonah was sent to preach. Here's what he preached. And Jonah began to enter the city on the first day's walk, and he cried out and said, yet 40 days, and Nineveh shall be overthrown. Now turn with me to chapter 4, verse 2, and you will understand why Jonah did not want to go to Nineveh and why he refused to go. So he prayed to the Lord, and he said, oh Lord, was not this what I said when I was still in my country? Therefore I fled to Tarshish, for I know that you are a gracious and merciful God, slow to anger and abundant in loving kindness, one who relents from doing harm. What is Jonah saying? He's saying, God, I knew it. I knew if I went over there and preached, you would forgive them. And I did not want that. I didn't want them to be forgiven and spared from judgment. I wanted them judged. I wanted them to feel the pain. I do not like them. God called Jonah to preach to the people he hated, and Jonah said, I'm not going to do it. Has God ever asked you to do something you didn't want to do? Well, you haven't been walking with him very long if that hasn't happened. Has he ever asked you to speak to somebody at work that you don't like? They need to be saved, but you don't really know for sure whether you want them to be saved. Now you understand Jonah a little better. He understood the instructions he was given in verse 1 of chapter 1. He understood them perfectly. They were unmistakably clear, but the Bible tells us Jonah would not have it. The direction to Jonah. Notice thirdly, the disobedience of Jonah. So we come to the disobedience of Jonah. This becomes the foundation for the rest of the whole book. And verse 3 sets the stage for everything that follows. Here's what it says. But Jonah arose to flee to Tarshish from the presence of the Lord. He went down to Joppa and found a ship going to Tarshish. So he paid the fare and went down into it to go with them to Tarshish from the presence of the Lord. Now that in itself is kind of foolish, isn't it? Jonah is going to run away from God. How in the world do you run away from God? Twice in this verse it says that Jonah was fleeing from the presence of the Lord. And the psalmist asks the same question. He says, where can I go from your spirit, God? Or where can I flee from your presence? If I ascend unto heaven, you're there. If I make my bed in hell, behold, you are there. I kind of wonder today as I preach this message if there might not be somebody here who's running away from God. God had his hand on your life telling you he wanted you to do something. You decided you'd run away. And it's a thankless task. Everywhere you go, he's already there when you get there. For he's the omnipresent God. I want you to notice something about Jonah's disobedience. First of all, it was deliberate. Verse 3 says, Jonah arose to flee to Tarshish from the presence of the Lord. When I say Jonah was deliberate in his disobedience, here's what I mean. When God told him to go and preach to the people of Nineveh, Jonah had some options. He could have stayed right where he was. He could have simply said, no, I'm not going. You might even respect that kind of honesty. But Jonah did not stay put. He did not merely refuse. He decided if he was not going where God sent him, he was going to go as far away as possible, and that's why he headed for Tarshish. You see, Tarshish represented the furthest western destination known in Jonah's day. And some believe it was in Spain, others place it along the western Mediterranean or the North African coast. But wherever it was, in Jonah's mind, it meant one thing. It was the furthest possible place from where God had called him to go. Jonah did not just disobey God in a small or passive way. God said, Jonah, I want you to go here. Jonah said, I'm not going here, I'm going there. And that is rebellion. And we still see it today. God gives direction, and instead of simply ignoring it, people run the opposite way as fast as they can. Jonah understood his responsibility. He knew exactly what God had called him to do. Some believe his deeper struggle was national pride. He knew what the Assyrians had done to his people, and he cared more about his nation than God's mission. We love our country, and rightly so, but our loyalty to God must always come first. Jonah got his priorities mixed up. His disobedience was deliberate. And then he was deceived in his disobedience. Jonah 1 verse 3 says, he went down to Joppa and found a ship going to Tarshish, and he paid the fare and went down into it. The second thing I've written down is that Jonah was deceived in his disobedience. That almost always goes along with refusing to do God's will. Let me put it simply. There will always be a ship waiting for you to take you away from the Lord. There will always be one. Instead of going to Nineveh, Jonah went down to Joppa, a coastal port city on the Mediterranean Sea. Joppa is modern-day Jaffa, Israel's main seaport, and it was about 75 miles south of Jonah's hometown in Galilee. When Jonah arrived in Joppa, there was a ship headed for Tarshish. That detail is important. Ships did not run on schedules those days. They arrived and departed when their business was finished. Jonah could easily have seen that ship and thought to himself, this must be the will of God. Here's a ship all ready for me. Everything's just perfect. I must be on the right track. But Jonah was not being guided by obedience. He was being deceived. And circumstances can be misleading. When we are running from God, it is easy to mistake an open door for God's approval. Jonah had a choice. On one side were his circumstances. On the other side was the clear word of God, who had already said, arise and go to Nineveh. That instruction could not have been clearer. So we must never allow our circumstances to override God's word. I've heard some people reason like that. I don't care how perfect it is. If it's against the word of God, don't do it, because you will end up on a journey of disillusionment and defeat. When someone chooses not to go God's way, the world will always provide an easy alternative, a ship ready to sail in the opposite direction. Thirdly, Jonah was doomed in his disobedience. Verse 3 says, so he paid the fare, went down into it to go with them to Tarshish from the presence of the Lord. This whole book that we're going to study for these next few weeks is about how much it cost to take the trip to Tarshish. Jonah paid a lot. He paid a heavy price to be disobedient. Some of you could stand up today and testify. You could say, Pastor, I learned how expensive it is not to do what God tells you to do. I've had that experience. Here's something interesting. The ship to Tarshish only went one way. There is no record of it ever coming back. The ships that take you away from the presence of the Lord are one-way journeys until God intervenes and brings you back some other way. I wrote something in the margin of my Bible some years ago when I was reading the book of Jonah. I don't even remember when I wrote it, but I remember when it hit me. Every time Jonah moved away from the presence of God, the direction was down. He went down to Joppa. He went down into the ship. They threw him down into the ocean. He went down into the deep. He went down into the belly of the fish, and the fish went down to the very depths of the sea. And some of you here today already know that when you walk away from the presence of the Lord, the direction is always down, down, down. Jonah is about to find out just how far down that path can take you. And so, number four, Jonah was disciplined for his disobedience. Verse 4 says, "The Lord sent out a great wind on the sea, and there was a mighty tempest on the sea, so that the ship was about to be broken up." Remember where Jonah is at this point. He's running from God. He's on the ship. He thinks he's safe. He's headed toward Tarshish, so far away as he can get. In his mind, Nineveh is behind him. He doesn't have to think about it anymore. He thinks he's safe. Have you ever pictured God watching all of this from heaven? Almost as if he were leaning over the railing, looking down and saying, "Jonah, what are you doing? What are you doing now?" And then God acts. The Bible tells us that the Lord sent a great wind on the sea. God simply spoke and the calm was gone. And the sea suddenly erupted and the storm rose with such violence that the Bible says the ship was about to break in two. You can't run from God. When you do, you're not running toward freedom. You're running toward a storm. And that storm was not an accident. It did not come from bad weather or poor timing. It was a God storm. He sent it. The same God who told Jonah where to go now stood in his way. And there's both bad news and good news in that. The bad news is this. There is not any place where you can be safe if you're running from God. Not any place. He controls the wind, he controls the sea, and he will find you. He is the hound of heaven. But here's the good news. Doesn't this also show you how much God loved Jonah? God used the wind, he used the waves, he would even prepare a great fish to bring his prophet back to his senses and back home. God does this because he's the God of the second chance. One of the great messages of the book of Jonah is this one. And the word of the Lord came to Jonah the second time. And we'll see that in a few verses. God doesn't give up on us, even though we stubbornly rebel against him. He's much more determined than we are. And he will follow us to bring us back. Aren't you grateful for that? I mean, the book of Jonah is really the story about second chances. Jonah failed the first time, but God wasn't finished with him. God would give him another opportunity, but not before he worked on his heart. Because if God had simply sent Jonah again without changing him, Jonah would have made the same mistake all over again. That is how God works with us. Sometimes people sail along on what feels like a calm, pleasant sea. They think they're getting away with something. They think they are outrunning God. Then the wind shifts and the storm rolls in, and they discover that God will not ignore rebellion forever. Because a child of God, you see, out of fellowship with God becomes deeply uncomfortable. Before knowing Christ, you see, you didn't really understand what joy and peace and fellowship were. But once you know him, when you choose to go south and God says for you to go north, life becomes really miserable. I don't think there's anything more miserable on the face of God's earth than somebody who's out of fellowship with God. If you're a Christian and you've been in fellowship with God and you're now not walking with him, you're miserable. God will keep applying the pressure. He will do whatever is necessary till you listen to his voice and you come back to him. And that is what the book of Jonah shows us. It reveals the incredible love of God for stubborn people who sometimes have to learn it the hard way. So God is going to take Jonah through a process, but do not miss the central message of this book. This is a book about the love and grace and faithfulness of a sovereign God. He knows you by name, you belong to him, and he takes care of his own. And if necessary, He will use whatever means it takes to bring you to a place of surrender to His will. I was reminded of a verse in the book of Hebrews that says, whoever the Lord loves, He chastens. If you're going through some chastening right now, it's not because God is mad at you. It's because God loves you, and He doesn't want you to keep going on the road toward destruction. You know what makes sense? What makes sense is simply saying, okay, God, I'll do it. I surrender. I will go and do what You want me to do, because once you say that, you discover something wonderful, and that is what God wants for you is always better than what you wanted for yourself. And you will wonder why in the world you didn't obey Him the first time. When God says, arise and go, the wisest thing we can do is arise and go. On September 11th, 2001, Janelle McMillan was working on the 64th floor of the World Trade Center. When the first plane hit, she began descending the stairs with hundreds of others. Then the North Tower collapsed. Concrete and steel buried her under layers of debris. She couldn't move her legs. The air was heavy with dust and smoke, and fires burned all around. She drifted in and out of consciousness, unsure if anyone would ever find her again. In the darkness, she prayed, and she told God that if He saved her, she would give Him her life and do His will. Hours later, a rescuer cut through the rubble, grabbed her hand and said, Janelle, I've got you. And she became the last living person pulled from ground zero after 27 hours. Later she said, being under the rubble, I knew that I had given my life to Jesus Christ that day. I had made that commitment with God that I will change my life and do His will. I think I'm here to tell a story and to do the will of God as well. Men and women, God doesn't always use a storm like Jonah's or a collapse like Janelle's to get our attention. Sometimes He just uses ordinary moments or quiet interruptions. But the question never changes. Will we run from God or will we return to God? That is what the book of Jonah teaches us. It teaches us the pain of running and the joy of returning. And each of us has that chance, that opportunity. Maybe you're here today and you know God's been after you to do something. Maybe you're not a Christian. Maybe God's been just bringing you in front of the gospel over and over again, and you know what's going on in your life. It's time to say yes. I can tell you, if you don't, the journey the other way is absolutely predictable. It always ends the same way. But the journey with God is an adventure upward toward His presence, and the joy of the journey is incredible. My question to you today is, which way are you running? Toward Him or away from Him? Only you can answer that question.
2: That's right. You're the only one who knows the answer to that. Are you running toward God or are you running away from Him? In your heart, in the depths of your heart, you know the answer to that question. We'll have more of this as we go forward in this study. I think it gets more interesting as we go along, and we'll get greater insight into how this touches each one of us. Hey, don't forget, during this month, we're offering the calendar for 2027, and it's one of the most beautiful things that we do, designed specifically for you to have in your home at any place of display. You will be so proud to have this, and it's a 14-month calendar. That means it starts in November and goes all the way through December of 27. A place for you to put your appointments and notes for every day of the year. All kinds of scripture, wonderful things for you to meditate on. I'll read through the Bible schedule. It's all there. And this is yours for the asking when you send a gift of any size to Turning Point during the month of September. Do it today. Be sure to ask for the calendar. When you do it, we'll see you right here tomorrow.
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3: We learned this in the kitchen. 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
5: When he has tried me, I will come forth as gold. When I pass this test, there's going to be rewards. Focus on the future benefits, not the present pain. You may be in the middle of a turmoil. Trust the Lord. It's not an eternal turmoil.
6: Have you ever searched for God in the darkness and come up empty? You couldn't feel him, couldn't hear him, couldn't understand what he was doing. And yet somehow, you held on. Today, on Insight for Living, Chuck Swindoll draws our attention to three verses in the book of Job. Verses so powerful, he committed them to memory in his 20s and has leaned on them ever since. They speak to anyone walking through a trial they can't explain. It's the heart of grace under pressure. Chuck titled his message, How to Handle Criticism with Class.
5: Some of the greatest verses in all the Bible are verses 10, 11, and 12 of Job 23. I committed them to memory back when I was in my young 20s, and I have called them to mind perhaps more than any other passage of Scripture. I commend to you the memorizing of Job 23, 10 through 12. I'm serious. I've got them marked out in my Bible. I got a ruler and I marked around 23, 10 through 12. He knows the way that I take. Look at the verse. When he, that's God, has tried me, I shall come forth as gold. My foot has held his steps. His way have I kept and not declined. Neither have I turned back from the command of his lips. I love this word. I have esteemed, I have treasured, I have prized the words of his mouth more than my necessary food. I'm unable to locate the presence of God, but I trust him. Eliphaz, Bildad, Zophar, and later Elihu, you can say whatever you wish against me. God knows the way that I take. He knows the truth. He, my justifier, he and I are on speaking terms. I trust him. I believe in him. He knows the way I take. After the trial is over, I will come forth as gold. You can count on that, saints. When the trial has passed, You will be deeper and richer for it. I want you to allow those words to burn their way into your brain so deeply that they become like a divine filter for everything that happens in your life from now on. Everything. God knows the way that we take. Your need, verse 11, and mine, is to have our feet hold fast to his path, to keep his way and not turn aside, not depart from the command of his lips. You say, well, I thought we couldn't see him. What do you mean, his lips? His word. It's as if God is speaking. When you open his book, his word teaches you, instructs you, counsels you, comforts you, reproves you, directs your steps. I have not departed from the command of his lips. And look at the last line. I have treasured. The word means to esteem, to value, the words of his mouth more than steak and potatoes, more than solid dessert, more than the most delicious and delectable meal the finest chef in the country can provide. I have treasured the words of his mouth more than what I have for lunch or what I'm served or what I serve myself for supper. I treasure his words more than anything that even keeps me alive. That's the value I place on what he has said. Grace under pressure. That's why he could keep from answering Eliphaz or slugging him. That's how Job could restrain himself when he's being falsely accused. He knows that God knows the way he takes. God knows his heart. And he trusts God. Now, the second statement Job makes, which is the balance of this chapter, 13 through 17, I'm unable to understand the plan of God. Now, get that along with the first one, and you'll have a nice balance. I'm unable to locate the presence of God, but I trust him. Now, the second is, I am unable to understand the plan of God, but I trust him. Same ending, but it's another subject. His plan is unfolding, and I'm not able to understand it. In fact, he says he's unique in verse 13. God is unique. Who can turn him? What his soul desires, that he does. He doesn't ask permission. He doesn't tell you ahead of time. He doesn't explain why it's so hard. He doesn't let you know how it's going to come out. He doesn't tell you why it goes on and on and on and on and on, and most of it is unfair. He doesn't tell you how long it's going to last. He doesn't tell you when it's going to end. You trust him. You trust him. You wait. You serve him. You keep your feet on his paths. You treasure his words. And whatever God desires, that is what he does. And you trust him. You can't understand it. And don't call me, because I can't explain it either. I got my own stuff. You call me, I'll probably say, while you're on the line, I've got several things I want to ask you. And to make matters even more complicated, verse 14, he performs what is appointed for me. There's a uniqueness there. Nobody else was Job, and Job had what was appointed for Job, and that became his life and lifestyle. Just as he is performing what is appointed for you, and don't get your hopes up, many such decrees are with him. You got a whole bunch of them waiting to implement once you get through this one. Isn't that fun? Therefore, I would be dismayed at his presence when I consider I am terrified of him. That's great, great vulnerability. Just say it. It's okay. I think the Lord would love to hear us say that on occasion. You frighten me. St. John of the Cross, one of the fathers, wrote, God perceives the imperfections within us. Now listen closely. This is deep. God perceives the imperfections within us, and because of his love for us, urges us to grow up. His love is not content to leave us in our weaknesses. And for this reason, he takes us into a dark night. He weans us from all the pleasures by giving us dry times and inward darkness. In doing so, he is able to take away all these vices and create virtues within us. To Through the dark night, pride becomes humility. Greed becomes simplicity. Wrath becomes contentment. Luxury becomes peace. Gluttony becomes moderation. Envy becomes joy, and sloth becomes strength. No soul will ever grow deep in the spiritual life unless God works passively in that soul by means of the dark night. That's why we trust Him. I can't see in the darkness. And the longer it goes on, the darker it seems again.

You want this to go on longer? I trust you. I'm going to act wisely. I'm going to respond as best I can. But Lord God, to change this setting is your business, not mine. And my walk with you is such that I lean on you when I can't see my way through for however long. Now, his final response is in chapter 24. He was unable to locate the presence of God, so he said, I trust him. He was unable to explain the plan of God, so he says, I trust him. By the way, Pascal once wrote, the eternal silence of those infinite spaces frightens me. I love that. The eternal silence of those infinite spaces frightens me. There's some time in the depth of his will, you are absolutely scared to death. You don't have any idea where this is going to lead. It's okay. You trust him. You wait for him. Chapter 24, I'm unable to justify the permissions of God, but I trust him. I'm unable to justify the permissions of God. What do I mean by that? Well, what does Job mean? He starts in the country, verses 1 to 11. He goes to the city, verses 12 to 17. And then he just levels curses against the wicked at the end. 18 down through 24. In the country, look at this. Some remove, verse 2, some remove the landmarks and they seize and devour flocks. And God doesn't step in and stop it. They drive away the donkeys of the orphans. They take the widow's ox for a pledge. God doesn't stop. He permits that. They push the needy aside from the road, the poor from the land, are made to hide themselves altogether. This is great poetry and it's true fact. As wild donkeys in the wilderness, they go forth seeking food in their activity, as bread for their children in the desert. They harvest their fodder in the field, glean the vineyard of the wicked. They spend the night naked without clothing, have no covering against the cold. God doesn't stop it. They are wet with the mountain rains and hug the rock for want of a shelter, and God doesn't step in and stop it. He permits it. Others snatch the orphan from the breast. God doesn't stop it. There are kidnappings, and God doesn't stop it. And against the poor, they take a pledge, and God doesn't stop it. He permits it. And on and on and on it goes down through verse 11. I can't justify God's passivity. Why does he permit that? But he does. When you get to chapter 24, verse 12, you're in the city, and you think the country problems were tough. Look at the litany of the city problems. Verse 13, others have been with those who rebel against the light. They do not want to know its ways nor abide in its paths, and God lets it happen. The murderer arises at dawn. God lets him go. He kills the poor and the needy, and at night he is as a thief, and God doesn't stop it. The eye of the adulterer waits for the twilight, saying, no eye will see me. He disguises his face, and God doesn't zap him. You could go all the way down through this list, all the way to the end, and there are wrongs, and there are failures, and there are injustices, and there's robbery and sexual sins. And where is God? He is permitting it. Why? I don't know. Says Job. I think his point here is that just exactly like what's happened to me, God's permitted it. Just like what I'm going through, God has permitted it. Those who do wrong get away with it. Those who take advantage of others get away with it. And God doesn't step in, and you and I could name a half dozen examples right now of recent cases where the Lord could have stopped it, but he didn't. This isn't all about the Jewish Holocaust. This isn't all about the wrongs of the Crusade era. This isn't all about the priests in the Catholic Church who abused boys. This is about all kinds of things that we could name, and God could have stopped it, but he didn't. It's a mystery. That's the point. I can't justify the permissions of God, but I trust him. That's a major step, especially if one of the boys is your son, or if one of the children kidnapped is your child.

0: It's a real test on trust. And so Job finishes this 18 through 24 by leveling curses against the wicked. Job is saying, in effect, you think I'm wicked? I'm telling you, God, if I had my way with God, he would curse every one of them doing wrong. I stand against everything that I've named here. And verse 25 is pretty assuring, isn't it? Now, if it's not so, who can prove me a liar and make my speech worthless? Can any stand up and say, this is nonsense? No one could, not even Eliphaz. The amazing thing is God's tolerance. Not only is he absent, not only is he mysterious, I can't justify what he's doing. I mean, would you have done with Job what God did with him? If you had, we would call you cruel. But when God does it, he turns it into a 42-chapter book and uses it in all our lives. Okay, what's this about? Three lessons, if I may be that simplistic. I think there are three enduring lessons. Even though God is elusive and mysterious and strange and silent and invisible and appears to be passive, he is trustworthy. So the first point I want to make is resist the temptation to explain everything. Resist the temptation to explain everything. God knows. Add that. Resist the temptation to explain everything. God knows, but you and I don't. It was a great day at Dallas Seminary when I heard one of the profs say, as he was asked a question similar to this subject, I don't know. And I thought, yes. Honest man, brilliant theologian, I don't know. I don't know. I can't explain it. Seminary is not a school where you learn all of the answers about the mysterious workings of God. It may be the place where you finally learn to admit there are a lot of things about him I don't know. Someone has said an education is just going from an unawareness to an awareness of your ignorance. You discover all the things you don't know. Resist the temptation to explain everything. Don't try. Just practice. Say it with me. I don't know. First time some of you have said that in years. Let's do it again. I don't know. You're terrific. You did it very well. Tomorrow morning at the mirror, guys, as you're shaving, say it. I don't know. I don't know why I got a face like this. I don't know why days like this. I don't know. Second, focus on the future benefits, not the present pain. When he has tried me, I will come forth as gold. When I pass this test, there's going to be rewards. Focus on the future benefits, not the present pain. God leads. Add that. He knows what he's about. That's what Job 23:10 says. He knows the way I take. Here's the third. It's the toughest one for many of you, I know, but it's got to be added. Embrace the sovereignty of God. God controls. Embrace the sovereignty of God. Now, some of you want to say in return, look, it's hard for me to embrace anyone I don't really understand. You hug your wife, don't you? You hug your husband, don't you? You hug your daddy, your mama. You don't understand all about them. Sometimes you have just said, I don't understand, but come here. You just put your arms around them. Never believe that life is based on random chance. Don't ever believe that. It's all working together like a massive, beautiful piece of divine tapestry that from this side looks blurred and knotted and strange and twisted, but from that side has an incredible pattern to it. And to God, it's for his glory. It makes great sense. But we're on this side. My good friend David Roper, in his fine book, Seeing Through, provides an illustration of this. Recently, Carolyn and I were on the first leg of a flight from Frankfurt, Germany, to our home in Boise, Idaho. Our first stop was Boston. It had been an exhausting week, and I dropped off to sleep as soon as I found my seat, but I was soon awakened by the disturbance in the aisle. The steward and a passenger who had been seated on Carolyn's left were arguing about the man's seat assignment. Somehow, he had been separated from his fiancée, who was seated several rows behind us. The man grew increasingly angry and argumentative until another passenger, seated by the man's fiancée, offered to trade places. The swap was made, and Carolyn's new seatmate settled into his place, drew out a legal pad, and began to work on some project. Unfortunately, there was a garrulous little French boy seated on his left, a charming child who wanted to talk. The man, who seemed to be the soul of patience, gave up his project after a few minutes and began to chat amiably with the boy. Carolyn was soon drawn into the conversation. I heard the man say he was from Los Gatos, California, where Carolyn and I had lived for 18 years. He was on the Frankfurt to Boston leg of the flight to San Francisco. I heard Carolyn remark on the fact that we had many friends in the Bay Area, and then I went back to sleep. When I awakened an hour or so later, I found Carolyn sharing her faith with her newfound friend, scribbling on his pad of paper, drawing diagrams, and animating her story. He was listening intently and asking questions. I sat there quietly and I prayed for her and for the man. At one point he said, "You believe as my wife does." "Oh," Carolyn replied. "And how did she become a follower of Christ?" "Through Bible study fellowship," he responded. "Oh, how did she find out about Bible study fellowship?" Carolyn asked. "A friend of hers, Nell King, invited her to attend." "That's remarkable," Carolyn exclaimed. "Nell King is one of my best friends." And then the coin dropped. A few months before we moved to Boise, Nell had asked Carolyn to pray for a friend who had just become a Christian through Bible study fellowship, and for her husband, who was not yet a believer. The man now seated on Carolyn's left, there by that power which erring men call chance. There is a perfect plan unfolding. You can't explain it. You can't understand it. And there'll be times you won't like it. He's not going to ask you permission to keep it moving. Trust him. Grace under pressure. Bow your heads with me, will you please? You're surrounded by individuals in the family of God who could tell you 100 stories similar to the one I just told you. But they probably won't, because you would never know to ask. But the fact is, you have your own stories. Just look over the way things have worked out. You may be in the middle of a turmoil. Trust the Lord. It's not an eternal turmoil. It's just part of the unfolding of a profound plan. It may very well be the plan is designed to humble you, to bring you so far down that the only way you can look is up. And you'll see a cross. And you'll reach out by faith, and you will take the hand of the one who died for you, and it's got skin on it. He was a man like we are, but he was without sin. He paid the full price for your salvation, and he awaits your accepting it. The plan will never be exciting to you until you accept the Lord Jesus into your life. Don't wait to do that. Today's the day. Father, we are very grateful for the way your work unfolds, and much to our amazement and sometime admittedly our resistance and disappointment. The plan brings hurt. It brings pain. It requires grace under pressure. Give us the patience to endure. Give us the faith to believe. Give us the hope to trust. I pray in the name of Jesus and for his sake. Everyone said, amen.
1: He knows the way I take, and when he has tried me, I shall come forth as gold. What a promise to hold on to when the trial drags on and the darkness won't lift. This is Insight for Living. Chuck Swindoll titled his message, How to Handle Criticism with Class. If you're feeling overwhelmed by unsolicited opinions or the unwanted counsel from friends, we hope this study has brought renewed confidence that God not only knows, he understands. You see, Job is a model for exercising grace under pressure. Picture it. His friends came to comfort him and crushed him instead. God seemed silent. And yet, from the ash heap came these words, I know that my Redeemer lives. That's a man who found God when his world was on fire. And friend, you may be sitting there today in your own ash heap. Words have wounded you. Circumstances have overwhelmed you. And God feels very, very far away. Chuck's book, Finding God When the World's on Fire, was written exactly for that moment. 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I'm Bill Meyer. 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
8: The Way of Cain represents every religion in the world that tries to approach God in its own way, other than the one way through Jesus Christ. 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But thousands of religions in the world attempt to approach God in their own way. The true religion, the true faith of Jesus Christ says there's one way to approach God.
9: Welcome to Pathway to Victory with author and pastor Dr. Robert Jeffress. 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Today on Pathway to Victory, Dr. Robert Jeffress explains how God's definition of good differs from our own definition. 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
7: Thanks, David, and welcome again to Pathway to Victory. 30 years. That's how long Pathway to Victory has been coming to you, day after day. And you might be wondering, why should that matter to me? Well, it means that when you turn to this broadcast, you're turning to a ministry that has proven over three decades that it will not chase the latest trend or soften the truth to fit the moment. You deserve a program you can trust. That trust is something I hold sacred. I was 40 years old when Pathway to Victory was launched, but this year I've reached my 70th birthday, and it's got me reflecting on the lessons God has taught me along the way. So I wrote those lessons down for you in a brand new book called Seven Lessons from My 70 Years. I'd love to send you a copy as my thank you when you give a special 30th anniversary gift to Pathway to Victory. Well, in conjunction with these two milestones, 30 years of ministry and 70 years of life, I've chosen to feature a sequence of messages from my teaching series called Not All Roads Lead to Heaven. There's a profound lesson tucked away in the 9th chapter of Hebrews that I want us to embrace. Today's message is titled, Avoiding the Way of Cain.
8: Nothing will cause a more vitriolic reaction from people than insisting there is only one way to escape hell and experience heaven. By the way, I'm not speaking theoretically. I'm speaking from personal experience. Not long ago, I received an email from somebody who had listened to a message in which I was claiming there is only one way to be saved. This man identified himself as a Christian and as a member of a conservative Christian denomination. He wrote, "I thought Christians were tolerant of other religions, that they believed the United States was established so that all people could worship according to their desires. Shame, shame on you for talking about things you have no knowledge of. You are a son of the devil if you are not tolerant of all religions." How's that for being tolerant? Last time, we began looking at the truth that this idea of one way of salvation didn't start in the New Testament. The genesis of this idea is, well, in the book of Genesis. It begins on the opening pages of the Old Testament. In Genesis 3, verse 7, look what happened after Adam and Eve rebelled against God. "Then the eyes of both of them were opened, and they knew that they were naked, and they sewed fig leaves together and made themselves loin coverings." Remember this, sin always produces guilt. And guilt always produces a desire for a covering. All of us innately feel guilty when we sin, and that guilt always produces a desire to cover over our guilt. And that's what Adam and Eve did. The first thing they did was, after they were aware of their sin, they tried to sew together their own cover to hide their nakedness. But notice what happened in Genesis 3:8. When God came looking for them in the cool of the day. It was the coolest part of the day. A wind was blowing, probably. And suddenly Adam and Eve became aware that that fig covering wasn't doing the trick. They started to feel a little drafty in the garden. They were aware of how inadequate their covering was. And that is the moment that God confronted them. And when God confronted them, only then were they in a position to receive the covering he had made. Look at verse 21. "Then the Lord God made garments of skin for Adam and his wife and clothed them." Did you know this is a record of the very first death in the Bible? Nothing had died before this time. This is the very first death, and it was the death of an animal that God killed to provide a covering for Adam and Eve. God was teaching Adam and Eve and all of mankind the most important lesson we can ever learn, and that is something innocent has to die for something guilty, and God must provide the sacrifice. And we see that theme over and over again throughout the Old Testament. For example, under the Mosaic Law, remember, there were all kinds of sacrifices required. But the highest day on the Jewish calendar was what? Yom Kippur, the Day of Atonement. We talked about that before. Remember what happened on that day? In the Holy of Holies, where nobody but the high priest could enter once a year, was the Ark of the Covenant. And in that Ark was a copy of the Ten Commandments. And on top of that Ark was a golden lid called the Mercy Seat. And on each end of the mercy seat were replicas of two angels, the cherubs. The cherubim guarded the holiness of God. And God was thought to dwell between those two cherubim. And the picture was very clear. God was looking down on the law, the Ten Commandments, that had been broken by his people. And because the people had broken the law, judgment was necessary. But listen to this. According to Leviticus 16, once a year, the high priest would first of all kill a bull as a sacrifice for his own sins. The high priest was a sinner who needed forgiveness himself. And only after he had offered this bull as a sacrifice for his own sins did he then take a goat and kill the goat, take its blood, enter into the Holy of Holies, and he took that blood and he placed it on the top of that ark. The mercy seat. He covered the mercy seat. That word cover means he atoned the mercy seat. And the picture was when God now looked down on the law that had been broken, he no longer saw the broken law. He saw the blood that covered the transgressions of the people. And that was the lesson God was teaching. Something innocent had to die for that which was guilty. One more example in the Old Testament. Genesis 22. Remember, God said to Abraham, I want you to take your son, the son whom you love, your son Isaac, and I want you to take him to Mount Moriah and offer him as a sacrifice. Abraham didn't understand that, but he knew God had spoken, and he obeyed God. He took Isaac with him, who was probably about 19 years old when this happened, and they got on top of Mount Moriah, and he put Isaac, who willingly submitted himself to be offered as an offering, on the altar. And as Abraham raised his knife, remember, at the very last moment, God shouted out, Abraham, Abraham, stop, stop, for now I know that you love me. And remember, Abraham looked over and he saw a ram caught in the thicket. God said, this is the sacrifice. And he offered that ram that God had provided as an atonement for sin. It is no accident, ladies and gentlemen, that in that very same mountain range called Moriah, literally, God will provide. In that very same mountain region, 2,000 years later, another sacrifice was offered. On that old rugged cross, the Lord Jesus Christ himself hung. The Lord Jesus Christ, the Lamb of God, who takes away the sin of the world. God was teaching all of us the lesson, someone innocent must die for those of us who are guilty, and God is the one who provides the sacrifice. We read from Hebrews chapter 9 a few moments ago about the difference between the earthly high priest who atoned for his own sins and then entered a man-made holy of holies to offer a continual sacrifice that had to be offered year after year after year. But listen to what Jesus, our true high priest, did for us. But when the Christ appeared as a high priest of the good things to come, he entered through the greater and the more perfect tabernacle, not made with hands. That is to say, not of this creation and not through the blood of goats and calves, but he entered through his own blood. He entered the holy place once for all, having obtained eternal redemption. Isn't that great? Christ paid the price. He is the one who has offered the sacrifice for our sins, the need for sacrifice. And that leads to one final truth we find throughout the Old Testament, and that is the exclusivity of the sacrifice. As you read through the Old Testament, one thing you'll find over and over again is the specificity of which God gave his instructions. For example, when God spoke to Noah and said, now you need to build an ark, did God say to Noah, now just use your creativity, build the boat any way you want to? If you want two decks, fine, three decks, fine, three wonder, whatever you want to do, build the ark however you feel like. Did he do that? No. Or when God gave the Israelites instructions about the offerings, you find those in Leviticus 16 through 27. Did God say, just offer anything you want to offer to me? I'm really not interested in details. All I care about is the condition of your heart and your attitude. Is that what he said? No, he gave very specific directions. You see, the truth was, if you're going to approach God, listen to this, you have to approach God on his terms and not your terms. That is the message you find over and over again in the Old Testament. And perhaps the best illustration of the exclusivity of how we approach God is found in the story of Cain and Abel. Turn over one chapter to Genesis chapter 4. Genesis chapter 4. Remember, Cain and Abel were the children of Adam and Eve. And look what happened. Verse 3. So it came about in the course of time that Cain brought an offering to the Lord of the fruit of the ground. And Abel on his part also brought of the firstlings of the flock and of their fat portions. And the Lord had regard, that means he accepted Abel and his offering. But for Cain and his offering, God had no regard. So Cain became very angry and his countenance fell. And because God rejected Cain's offering, Cain became angry. That led to the first murder in human history, Genesis 4:8. But you know, the story raises the interesting question, why is it that God accepted Abel's offering and rejected Cain's offering? I've heard people say, well, you know, it was because of their attitude. Abel had a good attitude. He was a cheerful giver, and Cain was a grumpy giver, and we know the Lord loves a cheerful giver. Well, that's true. The Lord loves a cheerful giver, but he'll accept it from a grump as well. Remember that. Don't use the fact that you have a bad attitude for not giving to God. You know, we're to be obedient to God. Is that the reason that God had regard for one offering? Was it attitude? Other people say, well, no, it was the amount given. I mean, Abel, he gave a really sacrificial gift. But Cain, oh, he just gave out of his surplus. And that's why God accepted one or the other. Now, those are all great theories. The problem is they're wrong. The truth is the Bible tells us exactly why God accepted Abel's offer and rejected Cain's offering. Hebrews 11:4 says, by faith, Abel offered to God a better sacrifice than Cain, through which he obtained the testimony that he was righteous, God testifying about his gifts. And through faith, though he is dead, he still speaks. Now, we just saw how specific God was in the instructions he gave. I believe God gave some very specific instructions to Cain and Abel about the gift they were to give. Where do you find those instructions? They're probably in that white space between Genesis 4:2 and 4:3 in your Bible. I'm kidding. There is no record of those instructions. You know, by the way, a lot of people are confused about this. Remember this. Everything in the Bible is true. But not everything in the Bible is complete. All the information God gives is true, but he doesn't always give us all the information. For example, Jesus said many more things and did many more things, John said, than those that are recorded in the gospel. It's the same thing with Cain and Abel. God said a lot of things to them that aren't recorded in the Bible. And I think among those things that were said were the instructions for the offering. I think, given the seriousness of Cain's sin, there's no doubt that God required an animal sacrifice to remind Cain and Abel and all humanity of their need for God's forgiveness. How did they treat those instructions? Well, Abel obeyed it. He brought an animal and he slew it on the altar and offered it to God. But when it came to Cain, he didn't bring a bloody animal. Instead, he brought an offering of grain and fruit and offered it to God. Perhaps Cain said to himself, a bloody animal, that is disgusting. I'm not going to do that. Instead, I'm going to offer an offering to God that I think he'll be pretty happy with. And so I can just see Cain arranging that display of grain and fruit in an aesthetically pleasing way and saying, you know, I'm getting to exercise my creativity here. I'm one with God. I'm sure God is going to be pleased by the kind of offering I'm giving him. Shows him I'm really not that bad at all. But the reason God demanded an offering, a sin offering, was not to show how good we were, but how evil we are. And nothing conveys our desperate need other than something having to die for our guilt. Cain didn't understand that, or he chose not to accept it. So he tried to come to God on his own terms rather than God's terms. You say, now, Pastor, you're being a little too creative here. There's nothing about that in the scripture, is there? Oh, yes, there is. In the New Testament book of Jude, it only has one chapter, so it's Jude verse 11. Listen about what the writer says about Cain. Woe to them, for they have gone the way of Cain. And for pay, they have rushed headlong into the error of Balaam and have perished in the rebellion of Korah. What does he mean, the way of Cain? Listen to this. The way of Cain represents every religion in the world that tries to approach God in its own way, other than the one way through Jesus Christ. Cain was the beginning of thousands and thousands of false religions that still exist in the world today. You know, there really are not thousands of religions in the world. There are only two. But thousands of religions in the world attempt to approach God in their own way. The true religion, the true faith of Jesus Christ says there's one way to approach God. Beware of those who follow after the way of Cain. What is the way of Cain? I want you to jot down on your notes six characteristics of the way of Cain. I'm not going to explain them, just jot them down. The way of Cain refers to any individual who attempts to approach God on his or her own terms rather than God's terms. Second, the way of Cain describes any religious system that attempts to earn God's favor by works and rituals rather than reliance on God's grace. Number three, the way of Cain is any religious system that appeals to our pride rather than our desperate condition before God. Number four, the way of Cain emphasizes humanity's goodness rather than humanity's sinfulness. Anytime you hear a pastor, priest, religious leader talking about how wonderful man is and how we are all one with God, you know he's a purveyor of the way of Cain. Number five, the way of Cain says there are many paths that lead to God rather than one path. Number six, the way of Cain leads to eternal death rather than eternal life. Proverbs 14 verse 12 says, there is a way that seems right to a man, but its end is the way of death. You know, we naturally, ladies and gentlemen, rebel against this idea of exclusivity, that there's only one way to approach God. And I think one reason we naturally reject this is not only because of pride, but it's our feeling that somehow spiritual matters are less exacting than that which we can see with our own eyes. There's something about the invisible world of spirituality that is less exacting than the laws that govern the world that we can see around us. But if you ever make that conclusion, you're in real danger. Because there are laws that govern the invisible world, just like there are laws that govern the visible world. I was thinking about that truth yesterday afternoon as our airplane was making its approach through the rain and the thunderstorms into DFW Airport. I thought about the date of August the 2nd, 1985, when another airliner, Delta Flight 191, was making its final approach onto runway 17 left at DFW Airport. As the captain looked at the end of the runway, he saw a little thunderstorm cloud at the end of the runway. At first he thought, well, I'll go around that and approach from the other direction. And then he thought to himself, why should I do that? I have hundreds of thousands of pounds of aircraft underneath me, three powerful Rolls-Royce engines, 43,000 hours of experience between me and my co-pilots. What can a little wind and rain do to this mighty jetliner? And so he made the decision to approach that runway going through that thunderstorm cloud. What the captain didn't realize was that within that cloud were invisible but very real forces at work. Microbursts, vortexes, wind shear. Those invisible forces grabbed hold of that jetliner and threw it to the ground, killing 137 people. Now listen to me. Just as there are natural laws that govern that doomed jetliner as it made its approach on the runway, natural but invisible laws, so there are spiritual laws that are invisible but very real that govern our approach to God. We can try to ignore them. We can try to say, well, I'll approach God in my way, but the result will be spiritual disaster. The theme of the Old Testament and the New Testament is simple. There are not many ways to God. There is one way to approach God. It is through the one who said, "I am the way, the truth, and the life. No man comes to the Father except through me."
7: Well, nothing has changed from the beginning of time. Just as Cain wanted to please God on his own terms, people are doing the very same thing today. They want to believe that any noble attempt at goodness qualifies as a legitimate effort to satisfy our holy God. As we close today, I want to invite you into my new book, Seven Lessons from My 70 Years. Let me give you just a taste. The very first lesson is this: keep the main thing the main thing. Look, it's all too easy to get distracted these days, but I can tell you, the main thing isn't complicated at all. It's all about the gospel. Everything else in this life is secondary to the gospel of Jesus Christ. That's the kind of honest lesson you'll find inside my book, Seven Lessons from My 70 Years. 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
9: 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I'm David J. Mullins. Many people have their own opinions as to how to get into heaven. But what did Jesus himself actually say? Dr. Jeffress answers that question in a message called The Intolerant Christ. That's Thursday on Pathway to Victory. 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
12: When we say the fear of God, that's the beginning of wisdom. 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Our God is a holy God. 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
3: In order for the Word of God to work, you must be enrolled in the course.
4: This is the Alternative Broadcast, featuring the timeless biblical teachings from the archives of Dr. Tony Evans. There's plenty to be found in the pages of the Bible, but Dr. Evans says if you don't connect it with your own life, all you're doing is recreational reading. Let's turn to James chapter 1 as he explains.
3: We are studying the book of James, and he has talked about trials, the difficulties that come to us in life. And James has established that trials are given and allowed by God as his means of taking us to the next spiritual level. But whether we go there depends on how we respond to them. One of the responses that we ought not have is a response of sin, because what sin does is nullify the growth process. And so he says, don't blame God if you sin. God brings a trial for growth. Sin is your choice and mine. He now comes to a section that really does relate intimately both to what we just heard and to the text we've read thus far. Because he's going to argue that the key to responding to trials and the key to resisting temptation is found in your reaction to God's word. So to stand behind his word is in fact what he is calling for us to do, whether you are facing a trial or having to resist a temptation. He has argued in verse 18 that God's word brought us forth because it is the word of truth, that we were birthed by the word of God that took root in our souls and gave us a new nature. That is how powerful this word is. It is sharper than any two-edged sword, and it is able to pierce down into the very dividing line of the invisible, the soul and the spirit, Hebrews 4 says. That it is this word that is able to create new life where there is only death. Having established that as a basis for understanding why we need not sin in the last section, it becomes our transition to the use of the word in this section, verses 19 to 25. There are three things that this in-your-face apostle wants to say. First of all, he wants you to resign yourself to Scripture, verses 19 and 20. Having talked about the word in verse 18, he says, do three things for me, my beloved brethren or Christians. Be quick to hear, slow to speak, and slow to anger. When you're in a trial, when you're attempting to resist a sin that is doing a number on you, he says there must be three resignations in your soul, and each of these three is relative to the word of God. We know that Because he's talking about the word in verse 18, the verse before, and he's going to talk about the word in verse 21, the verse after. The first thing is, be quick to hear. To hear what? To hear what God says about what you're facing. The first place you go when being tested or tempted is the word of God. When you go to God to hear what he has to say about what you're facing with the word, and certainly you can go to people who can give you the word, but then you hear what God says, that is the time to be silent and let your spirit pick up on what the Holy Spirit wants to say. When Job was going through his great trial, a trial that most of us could only imagine, he spent early on a lot of time talking. Remember, he had his three friends who engaged him in ongoing conversation for much of the book of Job. And they went back and forth. I think this, Job. Job says, well, no, I don't think that. And another one would say, but Job, I think what you're going through is this. And Job would say, no, I haven't sinned. It can't be that. And they go back and forth, and there is a lot of talking. It finally dawns on Job. Let me read to you Job chapter 40. Here's what he says. Then the Lord said to Job, will the fault finder contend with the Almighty? Will you argue with God? Let him who reproves God answer it. Then Job answered the Lord and said, behold, I am insignificant. What can I say to you? I lay my hand on my mouth. Once I have spoken, I will not answer. Even twice, I will add no more. Lord, since I really don't know what's going on, and since I really don't know how to get out of this mess, I am just going to chill. I'm going to find out what you have to say on this matter, how I am to respond in this situation, what you want me to do, that is what I'm going to do. And then rather than getting a myriad of opinions, I am going to take time out to listen. That's called meditation, by the way. An illumination sets in because you have meditated on the word. Number three, he wants there to be the proper reflection on the word, the reflection on the word. But prove yourself doers of the word and not mere.

To hear the Bible and not do the Bible is to regress. There is no such thing as neutrality. In fact, he says to hear it and not do it is self-deception. You fooling yourself. You have tricked yourself with the word right in front of you. In fact, let me make a radical statement. It is better to do more with less than to do less with more. It would be better if some of you would just do something with the little you know than trying to get more. A lot of people go to, you know, they want Bible conferences and this conference and that conference. They're not doing anything with what they've already learned. That is of no value. He says to hear the word and not do the word is delusionary. And then he gives an illustration that every man, woman in this building can identify with. You don't even have to be spiritual to understand this one. If anyone is a hearer of the word and not a doer, he is like a male. The Greek word for man is not the Greek word for mankind, but it's the Greek word for male. He is a male, a man that is a male, who looks at his natural face in a mirror. For once he has looked at himself and gone away, he has immediately forgotten the person that he was. He deals with men and mirrors. Okay? He says, a person who comes to hear the word, whether it's the church or whether it's in your personal devotions, and you hear it, but who does nothing with what he hears, is like a man, a male, who goes in front of a mirror and does nothing with what he sees. Now, the reason that James uses a man is because women don't do that. Women are not about to go in front of no mirror and do nothing. Ladies, right now, pick up your purses. Every lady, pick up right now. Pick up your purses. Pick up. All right? I want you to reach into your purse, and every lady that's got a compact with a mirror in it, hold it up. Hold it up. I want to get a better look. Stand up. Every lady that's got a compact with a mirror in it, stand up. Every stand up. I want to see all the compacts here. Lord, have mercy. Okay? Got a mirror. All right, you may be seated. Now, men, pull out your wallets. Pull out your wallets. Every man with a mirror in his wallet, stand up. Women are going to make sure that if they can't be in front of a mirror, they have a mirror with them. Because men glance at mirrors, women gaze at mirrors. He says that a people who look at the word of God and don't seek to act on it are like men who just kind of go, peek, look, and gone. Not like women. But God, when it comes to the mirror of his word, demands a gaze. He does not want you to read the Bible because the verse a day keeps the devil away. He wants you to stare at that thing and roll over that thing and work with that thing so that that thing gets a hold of your very soul. And the only way it will do that is if you act on it. It is like a man who looks at his natural face. This is another important Greek expression because it means literally the face of his birth. That's what the phrase means. His natural face, the face of his birth. Now let me hit you with an interesting concept here. He's talked about our new birth in verse 18. When you stare at the mirror, he calls the Bible a mirror, it is your soul looking at the face of your birth. That is your new birth, your second birth. So God gets to reflect back to you what he sees. When you go to the word, God wants to tell you what he sees. He wants to point back to you how he says you look. That is why Satan wants to keep us away from the word, because he does not want us to see what God sees. And if we can use some other mirror rather than this mirror, we will all

0: always think we're okay when we're not. See, a lot of mirrors for us are not the Word, but other Christians. We look at other Christians and we say, he doesn't look that good. I'm sure I look better. I must be okay. Wrong mirror. God says that your mirror is to be the mirror of the Word of God, so he can reflect back to you what he sees.
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0: Luke chapter 8 says that there are four kinds of responses to the Word. There's the no response. People don't do anything with it. He says in verse 13, in verses 11 and 12, there's no response. He says in Luke 8 and verse 13, he says there's the shallow response, because when difficulties come, they are, fast to speak and, not swift to hear. And so they run out when difficulties come. And so that's a shallow response. In verse 14, he says it's an inadequate response because they're too into the world to give the Word time and attention. And then he talks about the good soil, that is the sufficient response. And these are ones who absorb the truth of God and do something with it. You say, but Pastor, you don't understand how busy I am. Life is tough. Suppose you went to a doctor. You went to a physician. When you got to the physician, because you were going through illness, pain here, pain there, you said, here, doc, this is my pain, this is my problem. And the doc said, well, look, I'm really in a hurry. Let me rush and do you. Just put a little stethoscope on. You all right, go in. You wouldn't appreciate that, because you want a doctor who does two things, who gives you the time necessary to really diagnose the problem and then tells you the truth about what they find. That's what you want. You want time or attention and truth. Well, Jesus is the great physician, and he wants to give you time and attention, and he will tell you the truth, but you've got to come to the doctor's office, the Word of God. You've got to come before his presence in the Word of God and let that presence be transforming. It is a transforming presence. Why? Because when you hear the Word and come before the Word, you're not looking only at a book. You're looking at a person. You're looking at a person. The question at the end of the service is, what are you going to do? What are you going to do? What are you going to do? Not, what did I hear? What did I hear? What did I hear? Many of us treat hearing a sermon on Sunday like chewing gum. We come for the flavor, then we spit it out till it's time to pick up another piece. We come for the sweetness. That's the problem, many of you. Some of you only come and you feel like, if I get there in time for the sermon, I am sufficient. If that is your thinking, that is evil, because that means that you have not done the things to prepare your heart to pull out the weeds. And if you only come for the sugar of the sermon and not for the meeting with a person, then you will leave still weeded, even though you may have left with a nice taste in your mouth. You will not be transformed by it. And that's why the big thing of church is not just hearing the Bible. It is worshiping the Lord. That's why we have communion first at the beginning of our service, so we can do some weed pulling, so that there will nothing hinder the word from getting to our souls, so we can confess our sins and get rid of the weeds, so that the word can nail us and convict us, cleanse us. 2 Corinthians 3:18 says that when we come face to face with God in front of this mirror, the child of God looking into the mirror, he sees the Son of God and is transformed by the Spirit of God for the glory of God. Look at what David says in Psalm 139. David, who loved the word of God, says this word in verse 23 and 24. Search me, O God, and know my heart. Try me and know my anxious thoughts. See if there be any hurtful way in me, and lead me into the way everlasting. That's the mirror. Lord, I'm coming face to face with you. I'm not just coming to open a book. I'm coming to meet a person who has communicated to me through a book. But I want to see you talk to me, and you would be amazed what you will hear God say, because you've given him the time and attention for him to tell you the truth. It is transforming. The two different kind of pictures. You can go and take a picture at one of them little cheap photo things at the mall. And believe me, don't take too many pictures there. They really won't compliment you. Huh? That's not what God's at. He's not just after the quick picture. He wants an x-ray. He wants to be able to penetrate below the surface of your life. Well, he concludes this point about reflection on the word. And that means to take it in, that you might do something with it, with this classic verse, verse 25. But one who looks intently at the perfect law, the law of liberty, and abides in it, not having become a forgetful hearer, but an effectual doer, this man shall be blessed in whatever he does. Many Christians treat the word of God like tourists. They just want to take a tour. No lasting effect. They just want to be a tourist. The Greek word look intently means to stoop down and look close at. That's what look intently means. To stoop down and look into, it's like having a contact lens fall out. You don't have a contact lens fall out and do one of them numbers. When you have a contact lens fall out, you want to get down on the ground because you want to really see and find it. It means that you do not treat the word lightly. You do not treat it casually. You must decide you're going to look intently at, guess what the word of God is? The perfect law. Notice what kind of law it is. The law of liberty. Now follow me closely. David says in Psalm 119 verse 45, I have liberty because I love your precepts. I'm a free man because I love your rules. Jesus says in John 8, you shall know the truth, and the truth shall set you free. You say, well, I know the truth, but I'm not free. That's because you know it up here. You're not doing it down here. See? It is the doing of the truth, not the knowing of the truth, informationally only, that produces the freedom of the law. Now, we seem to have a contradiction. How can you have law and freedom? I'll try to answer that. Let me say this. When you received the seed, you received Christ. That means you got a new nature. When you take the word of God, your new nature has been so constructed to respond properly to the rules of God's word, or to the demands of Christ's likeness. When you express what your new nature is supposed to do because of the word that you've received, your new nature will be free rather than restricted, because it will now be responding to the right documentation. See, your new nature, the Christ in you, has only been constructed to respond to that which pleases God. That's why Paul says in Romans chapter 7, verse 22, he delights in the law of God because he finds the law frees him up. Because God's rules, of guidelines, when obeyed properly, they are the road to freedom. Many of us want to audit the Christian life, right? People audit the course when they want the data, but they don't want the right papers. They don't want to take tests, so they audit it, okay? Well, you have to understand one thing. When you audit a course, you don't get credit for it. When you go to college and you audit a college course, it does not show up on your transcript. And while it may be wonderful informationally, it is of no benefit to your graduation day. If you audit the Word of God, it will add you no credit towards your graduation to the next spiritual level. In order for the Word of God to work, you must be enrolled in the course. In order for the Word of God to work, you must not only hear what the teacher says, you must be willing to do the paper, take the test, and apply the knowledge. No application, then there is no grade on your transcript, no grade on your transcript, no growth to the next spiritual level. You cannot audit the Christian life. It must be lived.
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1: We have a constant present tense salvation. That's what he's talking about here. 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
2: Welcome to Grace to You with John MacArthur here on 90.9 KCBI. Shortly after becoming the first president of the United States, George Washington reflected on the violent struggle the new country had just come through. He said, "The value of liberty was enhanced, in my opinion, by how much it cost to win, and the character of our people was validated by the trials they endured." In other words, the greater the adversity, the sweeter the prize. That is a perspective you'll want to keep in mind today as John continues his look at the purposes of heartache in the life of every Christian. It's a truth from 1 Peter that you can lean on when trials heat up and your joy is sapped. The title of John's current series, Our Great Salvation. And now here's John.
1: Do you remember Luke chapter 12? Let me just refer to it briefly. Verse 35. "Be dressed in readiness and keep your lamps alit, and be like men who are waiting for their master when he returns from the wedding feast, so that they may immediately open the doors to him when he comes and knocks. Blessed are those slaves whom the master shall find on the alert when he comes. Truly I say to you that he will gird himself to serve," that when Jesus comes for us, not only will we serve him, but he will what? Serve us. He will serve us. He will have us recline at table and will come up and wait on us. Praise, glory, and honor given to us. Peter says, no matter what your circumstances, no matter what your trials, you should have full joy. You should greatly rejoice in your protected inheritance, your proven faith, your promised honor. Fourthly, and this is so magnificent, we find joy in a personal fellowship. A personal fellowship. And I would perhaps say that in many ways, this is the sweetest of all sources of joy. Wonderful to contemplate. Notice verse 8. "And though you have not seen him, you love him. And though you do not see him now, but believe in him, you greatly rejoice with joy inexpressible and full of glory." Why do you rejoice? Why do you greatly rejoice? Why is your great joy inexpressible and full of glory? Because you love him and because you trust him. That's the two things he says. You love him and you believe in him. And you've never seen him. Peter exalts love and trust. Can I tell you right now that that is a profound statement in that verse? I am convinced beyond equivocation that the two key ingredients in any meaningful relationship are love and trust. Love and trust. That is the essence of relationship. It is the source of surpassing joy in any relationship. Violate love, and the relationship disintegrates. Violate trust, and the relationship disintegrates. There's some real deep pathos in this verse. Deep pathos. Which of the apostles, apart from Judas, most demonstrated a weak trust and faith in Christ? Which one? Which one? Peter. Which of the apostles of Christ, apart from Judas, had to face Jesus Christ and have his love questioned? Which one? Peter. Peter was the leader to whom it was said, "Oh, you of little faith." Peter was the leader to whom Jesus said three times, "Peter, do you what? Love me?" And I see here some very beautiful humility. And Peter commends these suffering believers and says to them, "You've never seen him, and you love him. And you don't see him now, but you believe in him. And the pathos in the background is the humble attitude of Peter, because in his heart, he is saying, you're far beyond where I am or where I was, because I saw him and I couldn't sustain my love. And I saw him and I couldn't sustain my faith. Peter, in true humility, reflects on the difference between himself in the past and these troubled Christians. He had seen Christ, walked with Christ, been with Christ over 3 years, and he demonstrated a weak faith and a weak love. And they had never seen Christ, and yet their faith was strong and their love was true in the midst of the same kind of trials to which Peter succumbed. And so there's some deep pathos in this beautiful verse, in the heart of Peter as a humble, humble man is opened up. Would you notice that first phrase in verse 8, though you have not seen him? Though you have not seen him? Oh, that's such a profound statement. You see, it's usual to trust and love someone you've seen, someone you've touched, someone you've come to know. But these Christians had never met Jesus Christ. Like us, they never looked into his face. They never touched him. They never ate with him. They never walked with him. They never talked with him. They never heard his voice. They never felt his hands. They never gazed into his eyes. And yet he says, you love him. Present active indicative, agapao, you are loving him. Constantly, the love of choice, that word expresses the love of the will. You have chosen to be faithful in loving him. And that, to me, is the essence of joy. It's that intimate love relationship you have with Christ. Now, let me just take this a little bit deeper. I believe that what Peter is saying here is categorically the description of the essence of what it means to be a Christian. If you ask me, what is a Christian? I will tell you it is someone who loves Jesus Christ with a love of the will, who loves him. I don't believe there's any better way to describe the essential expression of the new nature than to say it loves Christ continually. I love the authorized translation of 1 Peter 2:7. To those who believe, he is precious. And Paul says in 1 Corinthians 16:22, if any man love not the Lord Jesus Christ, let him be what? Anathema, devoted to destruction, cursed. The Christian can best be described as someone who loves the Lord Jesus Christ. And that's really where you need to probe when seeking to determine someone's relationship to God. Ask them what they think of Jesus Christ. And if they describe an intimate and consuming love for Christ, that's the mark of a transformed heart. Loving Christ. 1 John deals with that so wonderfully. 1 John, do you remember chapter 4, verse 19? We love him because what? He first loved us. That's reciprocation. It is the essence of spiritual life to love Christ. That's why the scripture says that the law is fulfilled in loving the Lord your God with all your heart, soul, mind, and strength. Listen to what Paul said. At the very last verse of Ephesians, chapter 6, verse 24. Grace be with all those who love our Lord Jesus Christ with an incorruptible love. Isn't that wonderful? Grace be with all those who love our Lord Jesus Christ with an incorruptible love. That's basic. And I would dare say that anyone who says they don't love the Lord Jesus Christ could never be a Christian. That's the essence of Christianity. Jesus said it in John 14, verse 15. If you love me, you'll keep my commandments. Verse 21, he who has my commandments and keeps them, he it is who loves me. Verse 24, he who does not love me does not keep my words. In other words, Jesus linked loving him with obeying him, loving him with keeping his commandments. And so, a believer is one who loves Christ. And so Peter says, I really know that your joy flows out of your love for Christ, an unseen master whom you love. And then secondly, he says, and though you do not see him now, implied with the physical eyes, but believe into him, ace actually in the Greek. In other words, even though you don't see him, you believe in him. You trust in him. So there are the two elements of a relationship, love and trust. And you remember, I'm sure you do, John 20:29. Jesus said to Thomas, because you have seen me, have you believed? Blessed are they who did not see and yet what? Believed. Blessed are they who have not seen and yet believed. Those are the two things that bind us to Christ in intimacy. We love him and we trust him. Beloved, may I say to you, the soul that believes cannot but love, and the soul that loves cannot help but believe. You remember 1 Corinthians 13, love believes all things. Let me put it to you this way. Faith accepts the record of Jesus Christ. That record portrays him in all his beauty and all his loveliness and leads us to loving him. The more faith can know of Christ and have that knowledge possess the heart, the stronger love becomes. Because the more faith believes the truth of Christ, the more marvelous and lovely he is seen to be, and the more such trust elicits love to one who is so wonderful. So, believing and loving, loving and believing, defines our intimate communion with Christ. You love him and you believe in him. How is that manifest? You long to promote his glory? Is that your longing? You long to serve him with your heart and soul and mind and strength? You delight in his beauty? You love to talk about him? You love to read about him? You love to fellowship with him? You desire to know him better and to know him deeper? You're compelled in your heart to want to be like him? That's the expression of the love-trust relationship. Robert Layton, writing in 1853 in a wonderful commentary on 1 Peter, said this, believe and you shall love. Believe much and you shall love much. Labor for strong and deep persuasion of the glorious things which are spoken of Christ, and this will command love. Certainly did men indeed believe his worth, they would accordingly love him. For the reasonable creature cannot but affect that most which it firmly believes to be the worthiest of affection. Oh, this mischievous unbelief is that which makes the heart cold and dead toward God. Seek then to believe Christ's excellency and his love to us and our interest in him. And this will kindle such a fire in the heart as will make it ascend in a sacrifice of love to him. End quote. That's the living heart of our relationship to Christ. We trust him and we love him. Do you enjoy that kind of relationship? That's cause for joy, isn't it? Do you ever just read about Christ and rejoice? Do you ever come off your knees in prayer having communed with him to rejoice? Do you just rejoice because you believe in him and you are confident in that faith? Do you sometimes just feel a thrill in your heart because you have the joy of loving him? personally, I think we would all agree that love felt is far more wonderful than love received. My love for others is much more exhilarating to me than their love for me. I am much more thrilled with loving others than I am about them loving me. Because when I love them, I experience the love. And I rejoice in my heart out of the joy of loving Christ. That's thrilling to me. In many ways, more so than His loving me. For I can feel deeply my love for Him. So we rejoice. And what makes us rejoice? A protected inheritance, a proven faith, a promised honor, and a personal fellowship. And it gives us, notice at the end of verse 8, rejoicing, that is joy inexpressible. What does that mean? Analeito. It's above language. It is above speech. Higher than speech is what that literally says. It's so divine that exceeds the power of speech and thought. You can't communicate it. It's hard enough to communicate loving other people. I mean, we try in the human realm. Songs about love are ad infinitum, ad nauseum, aren't they? I mean, we just keep piling them up, trying to express all the feelings of love from a human to a human. But the love that we have for Him, inexpressible, higher than speech. By the way, that's the only place that word is ever used. And then it adds this incredible statement, and full of glory. What does that mean? I believe it means it's energized and endowed with divine glory. It is a supernatural endowment. What a thought. What a thought. It is the fruit of the Spirit, love. It is the fruit of the Spirit, joy. The love that we have for the Lord is not a human love. It is a divine glory infused into us, which energizes our hearts to love God with the love that He gives us. And we rejoice with the joy that is the joy of the Spirit. Our joy then is the radiation of a heavenly joy, because our love is the radiation of a heavenly love. So we rejoice. And then Peter gives us one final thought. We constantly should experience joy because of a present deliverance. A present deliverance. Beyond the future inheritance and honor, and alongside the present personal fellowship is the promise of a present deliverance. Verse 9. Obtaining as the outcome of your faith the salvation of your souls. I don't think he's looking at the future here. He doesn't say you will obtain. It's present tense. Obtaining here and now, present. You could literally translate this, presently receiving for yourselves. It's a middle voice. The word, by the way, komizo, means to receive what is deserved, to win something that is due to you. And joy inexpressible and full of glory links not only to verse 8, but also to verse 9. Flowing out of that personal fellowship we have with Christ through love and trust is the outcome of our faith, which we have here and now obtained, namely, the salvation of your souls. So, you now possess the outcome of your faith, or the result, the end, the result of your faith, the logical end of it, the logical result of it, even the salvation of your souls. What salvation? That ongoing present tense deliverance. What does soul mean? The whole person? The whole person? You? You could read it this way. You rejoice because you presently have obtained and continue to hold the logical result of your proven faith, even the constant deliverance of yourself. From what? Oh, What do we need to be continually delivered from? Sin, guilt, condemnation, wrath, ignorance, distress, confusion, hopelessness, everything that's fallen and defiling. It's not a future thing he's talking about. We're delivered. We're delivered from the power of sin. We're delivered from its delights, from its passions and pleasures. And in exchange for that, he gives us new life and unspeakable joy. We have a constant present tense salvation. That's what he's talking about here. The present result of your proven faith is the ongoing deliverance that you enjoy. Our salvation right here and now rescues us from sordid, damning, scarring delights and causes us to long for Christ. Our salvation present tense, to make it a prosaic picture, calls men and women to drink no longer from the filthy, vile mud puddle of sin, but the crystal streams of the fountain of eternal life. And so here we are in this world and we're under all the pressures, but sin no longer has what over us? Dominion. We are no longer its slaves. We are no longer in bondage to it. And so we have joy. Joy, not just in the future, joy in the present, because of a present deliverance. And so there's even joy in our trials because the Lord delivers us from them all. There's no trial that ever comes our way that the Lord won't make a way of escape. Well, there's really no reason that we should lose our joy, is there? We can look to a protected inheritance. We can thank God for a proven faith. We can hope for a promised honor, and we can enjoy a personal communion and fellowship and a present deliverance. Beloved, you need to tap the resources of joy that are available for you as a Christian. Jesus said in John 15:11, "These things I've spoken unto you, that my joy might be in you, that your joy might be full." He wants us to know joy, and we will know that joy as we focus on these great realities. Jean Sophia Pigot, many years ago, wrote a lovely hymn. The words of one verse go like this: "Jesus, I am resting, resting in the joy of what thou art. I am finding out the sweetness of thy loving heart." Isn't that beautiful? Are you resting in the joy of who he is and finding the sweetness in his loving heart? Many centuries ago, Bernard of Clairvaux wrote what has now become a familiar hymn, "Jesus, thou joy of loving hearts." It's nothing new. Whether you go back a couple of generations to the lady who wrote the hymn or centuries to Bernard of Clairvaux, the Christians who tapped their spiritual resources lived in joy, no matter what the circumstances were. And I don't think God expects us to live in any different way. I trust that you will know the joy that Christ longs to give to you. Let's bow together in prayer. Would you just take a moment in silence, and would you, if you need to, pray the prayer that David prayed: "Lord, restore to me the joy of thy salvation." And would you ask the Lord to give you the fullness of his joy? Father, we would pray also for those who do not know Christ, for whom this joy is a fantasy. Oh, Lord Jesus, may they receive you today, opening their heart, accepting the gift of salvation which you offer through your death and resurrection, receiving the forgiveness of sins and eternal life. Work your great work in every heart. that we may know joy that will redound to your praise forever and ever.
2: That's Encouraging Truth today on Grace to You with the Bible teaching of John MacArthur. John's current series is called Our Great Salvation. Well, it's astounding to realize that for the believer, there's really no reason ever to lose joy. Of course, that doesn't mean Christians are immune from difficulty, from trials that can rob their joy. And so we asked John some years ago if it's possible for a mature Christian not only to lose his or her joy, but also to struggle with worry. Here's what John said.
1: Yeah, everybody has the moments of worry and fear, some of them induced by dangers and threats that come into our lives. Not only is it possible, it's normal to worry about certain things, but it's really not acceptable to God. It is an evidence of one's failure to trust God in the midst of every single trial. You know, the Bible says, don't be anxious for anything, which is another way of saying, don't worry about anything. Why? Because your God is in charge. In everything, by prayer and supplication, let your requests be made known to God. And the next verse in Philippians 4 says, he'll flood you with peace. You don't have to live a life of fear and worry. You shouldn't. In fact, you need to trust God, take your cares to him, and enjoy the peace that he grants, that kind of faith. All of that and a whole lot more is in a book called Anxious for Nothing, a full book, a couple hundred pages. It'll teach you how to look at life through a perspective that is divine, and you will escape worry and enjoy peace even in the most difficult challenges. It's a book that through the years has made a profound difference in many thousands of lives.
2: 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And be back tomorrow as John MacArthur strengthens your gratitude and joy in your salvation in Christ in a way that might surprise you. It's another 30 minutes of unleashing God's truth one verse at a time on Grace to You.
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10: Well, I think most of us know that feeling. And today on Focus on the Family with Jim Daly, we'll explore how stress and feeling out of control could be impacting your life. The good news is you don't have to remain stuck there. Thanks for joining us. I'm John Fuller.
11: That's a good line. Don't stay stuck there. John, we're talking to a lot of busy families who feel overwhelmed, and they're running through life at full tilt, trying to keep everything going in the right direction. So those are, you know, kind of two different things, right? Go fast and make sure you're pointed in the right direction. It's my observation, and correct me if I'm wrong, that women tend to feel this the deepest. I've seen it in my wife, Jean, when she has a lot of responsibilities to juggle all at the same time. And that can be a real struggle for many wives and mothers especially. So our goal today is to give you a game plan for how to better manage your stress and anxiety. And we're going to hear from a couple of wonderful guests who know these feelings very well. Kathy Lipp and Sherry Gregory have written a wonderful book called Overwhelmed: How to Quiet the Chaos and Restore Your Sanity. And I think the title says it all.
10: It really does. And we've got more information about this wonderful resource and our guests on our website. Jim, here's how you began the conversation on today's episode of Focus on the Family with Jim Daly.
11: Let's start with a word of hope. That might be the better direction, because we're going to concentrate on a lot of things that are probably broken or feel broken. So let's start with that word of hope. Is it actually possible to not feel overwhelmed?
12: So maybe this doesn't sound super
11: hopeful.
12: It's
11: tripping you already.
12: I would say no, but I believe there's a game plan to get out from feeling overwhelmed.
11: So to help manage it better.
12: Right, because I think that overwhelm can come from anything – from having to run extra errands that day to the illness of a parent. So you've got the whole gamut in between, but the feeling is overwhelmed. And so that rises up in a million different ways every day, every week, every month. But there are strategies to not live in that place of overwhelm.
13: Well, and so many women, I think the overwhelm becomes their identity. They don't say, I have overwhelming circumstances. Mm-hmm. They say, I am overwhelmed. And so that's the hope that we'd like to bring today and through our book, is that it's possible to go from I am overwhelmed to there are overwhelming things happening in my life, but I am not overwhelmed. I am at peace. I am free and I have hope.
11: Well, let's start with the basics. What is the definition of being overwhelmed?
13: Well, if you look it up in the dictionary, like a good English teacher.
11: Which you are, by the way.
13: Yes. You know, the description in the dictionary is a description of a wave coming crashing over and turning you completely upside down. And when I speak on this, I use a slide of an enormous tsunami wave. And that's what it feels like, whether it's an external overwhelm because of the outside circumstances, or some of us, it's the internal overwhelm. We have huge emotions. I call it the emotion ocean coming up. But whatever it is, it feels like this force that is absolutely about to come over you and take over you and make it so that, I mean, if you've ever been tumbled in a wave in the ocean, you can't breathe. You're so disoriented, you don't even know which way it's up.
11: See, and that may point to why I'm a sick person, because I love that. To be turned over in a wave in the ocean.
13: But you then have a much higher need for stimulation and
11: Yahoo!
13: Take risk.
11: Let's do that again. Mm-hmm. At least that's true when I was younger.
13: Yeah.
11: But on the serious side, that is that perpetual sense of being overwhelmed. Mm-hmm. You're saying it becomes part of who you define yourself
13: and
11: as.
13: And do you like that when it blindsides you?
11: No, of course not.
13: You like it when you choose it.
11: I'm choosing it. I'm in the ocean with my boys,
13: exactly.
11: And we're body surfing, and we're in 8-foot waves, and it's kind of exhilarating and exciting.
13: Yeah. And so you're on top of it, literally.
11: Correct. Well, yeah.
12: And overwhelm is, I think, really at its core, is a lot of circumstances and feeling that you have no control over.
11: Okay.
12: And so when you're caught up in somebody else's drama or external circumstances or emotions that really you don't have a way to manage, that's the overwhelming feeling that tends to shut us down.
11: Now, you have also created in your book, Overwhelmed, a quiz. Mm-hmm. What does that help you see in yourself?
13: The first quiz in the book it helps them identify what kind of overwhelmed they are, whether it's decision fatigue or maybe they don't know their true self or they're not being true to themselves, doing too much for too many for too with too little for too long, having unexpected emergencies, or being overwhelmed by worry and disappointment. I mean, that was one of the things that you realized early on, Kathy, was that overwhelmed takes on so many different facets.
12: What overwhelms Sherry doesn't overwhelm me.
11: Okay, but so it's individual.
12: Right, but what overwhelms me, Sherry can handle with her hands tied behind her back.
13: In fact, I enjoy some of the things that overwhelm me.
12: Which is just... It's hard to be friends with somebody like that sometimes.
11: That's the friend you need, though.
12: It is. And that's exactly why we're good friends, is because we can talk each other down. We can help unravel some of that. I think it is so valuable to have somebody in your life who can help you identify what your overwhelm is and really help you with a game plan.
11: So you would, if you felt overwhelmed, it's possible you would call Sherry and say, help me.
12: Call, text, Facebook, message. Yeah, we do it all the time. If you look back at like our texting and stuff like that, we are constantly, I just was on a family vacation. I love my family. I love them to pieces, but there were a whole bunch of cries for help, cries for prayer. Sherry calls it processing. So it's processing through prayer, all of that, because having somebody look from the outside and saying, I know it feels overwhelming, but here is your next step, is a huge, huge gift.
11: I want to talk about those personalities in just a minute, but you mentioned decision fatigue.
13: Yes. Mm-hmm.
11: And that, I'm just thinking of people close to me in my life.
12: Yes.
11: And how decision fatigue, I see that one. It's more prevalent in our marriage. What does that mean, decision fatigue?
12: Well, this came as we were writing this book. I texted Sherry and I said, I think, I can't remember if I said 80 or 90% of overwhelm is just decision fatigue. And she sat with it for a while and she said, you know what? I think you're absolutely right. We have so many more decisions we have to make than we've ever had to make before, because there are so many more things that are required of us. And so, you know, I had a much simpler life when my kids were little, but there were a bunch of decisions that had to be made. But now, you know, doing business, friendship, relationships, online, just look at how many channels we have on TV.
11: No,
12: decision
11: true.
12: Fatigue is everywhere.
11: It's true. And I think we all feel it. But again, I think women feel it to a greater extent than men often do, because there's so many things you got to decide.
12: Well, and this is so key in our time right now. We have so many more opportunities. Mm-hmm. You know, what were my opportunities 50 years ago for career and what I was going to do with my life? And now I have just unlimited opportunities, but it also means unlimited decisions.
11: Yeah. Mm-hmm. Now let's talk about those major personality types that you've uncovered. Describe each type and what overwhelms most women. Again, these things can fit with men as well, but
12: for sure,
11: let's go through the personality types.
12: So the first personality I'll talk about is the expressive, which is me. And I know we've talked about
11: you're
12: these.
11: Expressive.
12: I know. It's a shocker to everybody who knows me. And so we're the starters. We're the ones who love to get the ball rolling. We have ideas. We're innovative. But we also, when it comes to overwhelm, we have some really key issues that overwhelm us.
13: With an expressive, we become overwhelmed when life is no fun. And so we will start to add the fun to our life, and we'll start new things in addition to everything
11: like
13: we
11: have. Like too many new things?
13: Oh, way too many.
12: Way too many.
13: Because all the things we already started have gotten boring.
12: Or hard. And when it's hard, we don't like hard. Hard is hard.
11: So discard hard and move on to the next fun
12: thing. Yeah, let's do the new, because it's fun to start things, but it's hard to finish.
11: So how does that come when it's like paying bills?
12: I'm not allowed to pay bills in our house because both Roger and I would end up in prison. I mean, I just know that. And so it's good to know what your strengths and your weaknesses are. And it's great, you know, how amazing is it that God often gives us somebody

0: What's the next
1: type? Okay, so the analytic, and this is more of what my husband is. He's the one who makes sure the bills get paid on time. But there's definitely, for an analytic, I would say there's a process and a procedure to everything. And when those don't go according to plan, that can be really frustrating.
2: Yeah, the analytic becomes overwhelmed when life is imperfect. And almost always, it's the people in their life that are causing the imperfections.
3: It's not the process, it's the people.
0: That gives you a little feeling of what Jesus felt like, right? Oh, everybody around me is not perfect.
2: Absolutely. And so they have a hard time making decisions because it has to be the perfect decision. And telling them to make a good enough decision, like, their eyes will cross. It's a concept they can't understand, good enough.
0: So how – let's, again – putting it in the context of the woman having that analytical gift. Mm-hmm. How does that work in the marriage? I mean, what do you do if you're married to a non-analytic and everything your husband's doing is irritating you because it's not perfect?
3: It's not perfect, yeah.
2: You know, I have so much compassion for this particular woman because in our society, the expressive is admired. We want them at the party.
0: Right.
2: But who wants the person who's busy going, "Oh, no, honey, that didn't happen on Thursday. That happened on Friday. Oh, no, it didn't happen at 2 o'clock. It happened at 2:07.
3: Are you saying there's something wrong with this?
2: I'm saying that that person generally is not popular at the party. But when you think about it, this is the woman who gains her sense of peace from having her home look beautiful. This was my mother. And having everything in the right place makes her feel not overwhelmed.
0: Right.
2: And when she lives with a bunch of Philistines who could care less, she can get that house looking beautiful. Maybe she stays up till 2 a.m, and then what happens at 6 o'clock? The people wake up.
0: Right. Yeah. The imperfect people.
2: Yes, yeah, and they ruin everything because they don't care. And so, you know, this is a hard position to be in. And I think, to answer your question, she needs to be really honest with her husband and say, "This is important to me." Just like you having a good time at a party fills you up, these things fill me up.
1: And I think one of the biggest acts of service we can do to our fellow women is understand and recognize the strengths that they bring to the table.
0: Sure.
1: I am about as far from an analytic as you could possibly get. There is no scale for how far I am. But I so appreciate, and it's taken me years because I thought they were just fun quelchers. And what I've come to understand is I need those analytics in my life, and they need me. We need each other.
0: Well, and it's a great point, you and Roger particularly, because you said he was more the analytic.
1: For
0: so
1: sure.
0: The early part of your marriage, what kind of conflict did this create?
1: Oh, my goodness. I made him crazy. You know, to him, it's obvious when you take the toothpaste, you know, lid off, you put it back.
0: I'm You're like, one of those? You and Gene. Oh, no.
1: Why would you do that? Because you just have to take it off again. You know, that's the most basic example, but I know that it was frustrating for him to not do things in a particular way. But I come to understand I'm one of the most blessed women in the world because my bed is made every day. It's not made by me, I'll be honest with you.
0: Oh, you are blessed.
1: I am. And so when I learned to call out in Roger, "Thank you so much for taking care of the details," because I know that's what makes our lives run.
0: Do you know how many wives' elbows just went into the ribs of their husband because of what you said?
1: Yeah.
0: I mean, ouch.
3: The bar just got raised.
0: Yeah. He makes the bed, honey.
1: Well, but you know why he makes the bed? Because I appreciate that he makes the bed. When we look at, you know, it's the same things that attract us to our spouse that make us crazy later on. And so when I came to understand, I do appreciate all this. I have to learn how to live with it, and I have to tell him how much I appreciate it.
0: Okay, we've only covered the expressive and the analytic. We got a couple more.
1: Okay.
0: But before you do that, though, I wanted to ask this. When you realized this, did you begin naturally to create even workless between each other, so you went to your strengths rather than your weaknesses?
1: We absolutely do. So one of the things I've learned is Roger doesn't want to feel like he is doing the bills by himself. He wants to feel like we're in a partnership. So he does the bills while I'm sitting in the room, like, organizing papers and stuff. He just needs to know that there's a team member with him. But bills fall squarely in his bucket. And, you know, we learn this in the kitchen. He is a master at getting the dishwasher loaded to maximum capacity. He has this figured out. I hate loading the dishwasher, so I do everything else, you know, putting things away, cleaning the

0: counters. When we understood that, we stopped fighting about cleaning the kitchen. It's such a magic key. The dishwasher overwhelms me. The kitchen overwhelms him. Why are we forcing ourselves to do things that overwhelm us when we have somebody who is so much more capable and can just sit in their gifts and do what they're supposed
1: to
0: do?
1: Okay, but in that context, and we will get to the other types.
0: Yeah.
1: What do you do when you come to an impasse? Both of you hate the dishwasher.
0: Then we both have to suck it up and do it.
1: Okay.
0: And I know that's hard, but when you see yourselves operating 90% of the time in your strengths, that 10% becomes a lot less contentious.
1: That makes sense.
0: Yeah.
1: All right, let's go to the next one.
0: Drivers! Okay, drivers are the ones who want to get things done. They've got a plan, and even if they have to leave dead bodies in the road, they're going to achieve that plan. And a driver just, what overwhelms them is when life is out of control.
2: Yeah, drivers do not like surprises.
0: Yeah.
2: Because if there's going to be a surprise, they want to be the one who actually causes the surprise to happen.
1: Okay.
2: A driver, you do not... Spontaneity for them is like 3 weeks of planning.
0: Yeah.
2: They do not like to
1: I'm
2: have these surprises.
1: I'm thinking of some combos here.
0: Yes.
2: Yes.
0: Yeah. And then finally, the amiable. This is the person who just gets along with everybody. You know,
1: finally.
0: Yes, I know. I know. We need amiables. They're the one. They're the peacemakers, the peacekeepers. These are great people to have in your life. But the amiable becomes overwhelmed when life is filled with pressure from other people. That's a huge issue.
3: So is the amiable a people pleaser then?
2: They can tend towards. Okay. They can lean in that direction. Their downfall is that they tend to make everybody else make the decisions for them. And they never express what they actually want. But at some point, all of that becomes cumulative. And then they'll end up blowing up and saying, you never listen to me. You never do anything I want to. And everybody around them is going, when did you ever tell us what you wanted?
1: Okay.
2: When did you ever give us input?
1: So what should that wife do, particularly, again, talking in the context of women, if she's an amiable married to a non-amiable?
0: So she needs to have a safe place to be able to say what she wants. And she needs to get brave and say, here's what I'd like. I'm willing to compromise. I'm willing to come to a consensus, but here is what I'd really like. And I think for the amiable, sometimes they still have to figure out what they really want.
2: Oh, yeah.
0: And so that's a self-discovery process that they have to sit in and pray in.
2: Well, and I think a lot of women, they know what they need, but even the idea of saying, I will want. That feels so
1: That's
2: selfish.
1: That's a hard thing to say.
2: We are so culturally ingrained that self means ultimately selfish. And yet what I found with my husband, you know, I'll dance around and never tell him what I need or want, and then I'll get mad at him when he doesn't do it. And he's a good man. If I would just say it in one sentence, I want this, most of the time he'll do it if I can say it clearly to him. But for me, it was years of coded communication. No, it wasn't really communication because he could never figure out what it was. And so I'm slowly in the last few years, it's been part of the overwhelmed journey, learning to say, and it's hard.
0: Mm-hmm.
2: It's hard for me to find out for myself. And then, of course, if I don't know, how is he going to possibly know?
1: Yeah. Oh, that makes such sense.
3: 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And let's continue the conversation on today's episode of Focus on the Family with Jim Daly.
1: Sherry, I appreciate that, that knowing, but are you 10% better at that now or 50% better in terms of expressing your desire to your husband so he clearly gets it? How often are you hitting it?
2: I'm one who has to take the time to be able to think, okay, what is going on right now? And in the past, what I would do is I would just immediately try to change what he was doing. Let me give a quick example. We were driving down for my father's remarriage, which was already a emotionally fraught event for me. And my husband wanted to take his car in to be washed. And so I offered to do it before we left, and he didn't want to do it that way. So I decided not to get into a big debate about it, but I was like, let me take it first. So I wanted to leave 20 minutes earlier.
1: Hey, I'm impressed you were ready to go, that you could go wash the car. That right there gets me.
2: Well, I was afraid we were going to leave late. And so I decided I'm not going to say anything. And I realized after we got there, what my real desire had nothing to do with the car. My real desire was to not be the one to drive the last leg of the trip. I was afraid that I was going to get stuck driving from 9 to 10 to 11 to midnight. And that did not turn into a big argument. But me realizing, hang on, I was talking about when to wash the car, when my real thing that I should have said is, hun, I'm really afraid that if you have me driving from 9 to midnight, I'll get into an accident because I totaled his other car a few months ago. And so for me to look at the, I'm talking about washing a car, but my real need is to not be driving at night. And so that's, I'm trying to use that kind of as my template. Okay, right. I'm asking him to change what he said he's going to do. What's my real desire? What's my real need here in this situation?
1: So you've hit the four, the expressive, the analytic, the driver, the amiable, all of them pretty self-disclosed. Lastly, though, you have a kind of a nuance for what you almost identify as another, and that's the highly sensitive person. Mm-hmm. But I guess that would apply to any of the four.
0: Yes,
1: but
0: for sure.
1: You possess that, Sherry.
2: Yes.
1: What does the highly sensitive person react like, and how does it fit with these other four?
2: You know, the highly sensitive person, the first thing is they are very extra easily overwhelmed. And sometimes it can be emotionally overwhelmed. It could be sensorily overwhelmed. It might be the woman sitting in church and she can't concentrate because the drummer is beating the drum so loud. It might be the guy who can't concentrate because the woman sitting next to him, her perfume is just giving him a headache. And so they also tend to be very deep processors. Like, you'll say something and forget it. 5 days later, they're still mulling over what you meant by that.
1: Yeah.
0: She remembers things that I said 3 years ago. I'm like, I said that, but she remembers.
2: I remember where we were when she said it.
0: It's crazy. And so I'm a highly insensitive person, apparently. But it's true that they have to chew on things for longer. They need to process longer. There's more.
2: When I learned about this, and I would go to a faculty meeting where they would want to bring something to an immediate vote, I started becoming the person to say, can we please have 24 hours? Can we please have 48 hours to think about this? Because I don't know what I think about something until I've had some time to process it. And usually it is 24 to 48 hours.
1: Well, and you talk about in your book, the future you, to aim for that future you. And describe what you are getting at there, the future you. It sounds a little funny. But what are you aiming for? And then let me have a follow-up.
0: Well, it's talking about serving your future self. Who do I want to become? And so one of the tools we have in the book is a personal manifesto. And I love this. I've written out things, and Sherry has too, about who I am at my best self and who I want to become. And so things like, you know, I love God, I love my people, and I love his people. I tell the truth, but I tell it with love. These are the things that I don't always do 100% of the time, but it's what my best self does. And so what I'm trying to do with God, directing me and guiding me, is to become the best version of myself in the future as I possibly can. I'm constantly working for that.
1: I would think that creating that future you perspective can be a little bit demoralizing at times. Let me just take an easy one. You know, I struggle with this as well, but if you look out a year, now we're in January, I'm sure many people have just set their New Year's goals, right? I'm going to lose 20 pounds.
0: Yeah.
1: And this is
0: a
1: common one.
0: Yeah.
1: And you get to December at the end of this year going, I've actually put 5 on.
0: Yes.
1: But that wasn't my future you. Right. And now you're already disappointed, in a hole, recriminating yourself that you didn't do what you set out to do.
0: Yeah.
1: How do you not get trapped in that vicious cycle?
0: Okay. First of all, I think, you know, we have these goals, and I think goals are important, but they come second to who do we want to become. So instead of saying, I'm going to lose 20 pounds by the end of the year, I say, I have to earn health every single day. So what that means is, today I need to go take a walk. It doesn't mean I need to go prep for a marathon, but today I need to spend a little bit of time going for a walk. I need to take care of myself physically, mentally, spiritually, and emotionally. And so when you really see that a lot of this future stuff is really self-care, it really changes your perspective on it. It's not beating yourself up for those extra 5 pounds. It's saying, what can I do today to take really good care of myself? And today, all God is calling me to do is move my body, you know, to go out and take a walk and to go enjoy this whole great world that he's provided for me. And when you change that perspective, it seems so much more indulgent at first, but it's actually things you can stick with. What a concept. You could stick with going for a walk every day.
1: I really like practical steps like that. And what a great conversation with Kathy Lipp and Sherry Gregory about changing our mindset and understanding the different ways we respond to unexpected challenges in our lives. And I'm looking forward to hearing more of their insights next time. If this topic resonates with you, we certainly recommend you get this excellent book by Kathy and Sherry, Overwhelmed, How to Quiet the Chaos and Restore Your Sanity. And make a monthly pledge of any amount to Focus on the Family, and we'll say thank you by putting a copy into your hands. It's a win-win arrangement. You get a great resource, and we're able to encourage and support more families because of you all year long.
3: Yeah, and Jim, we hear proof of how donations to this ministry are transforming lives all the time. A man named Dennis shared this. 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You always had a variety of family topics, and I was a new father and husband, so I gleaned many beneficial ideas that I tried to put into practice. 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
1: Well, that's well said, Dennis, and I so appreciate your comment. 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
5: 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Who has been that person for you? 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
9: If I'm going to have revival in my life, if we're going to have revival in the church, if we're going to have revival in the nation, it's not going to take place with the Republicans or the Democrats or the White House. 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
9: Take God's word to the 21st chapter of the Gospel of Matthew. 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
10: And Jesus entered the temple and drove out all who sold and bought in the temple. And he overturned the tables of the money changers and the seats of those who sold pigeons. And he said to them, "It is written, 'My house shall be called a house of prayer,' but you have made it a den of thieves or robbers." And the blind and the lame came to him in the temple, and he healed them. But when the chief priest and the scribes saw the wonderful things that he did, note that, the wonderful things that he did. What a wonder is Jesus our Lord. Miracles, powerful acts have changed lives. And the children were crying out in the temple, "Hosanna to the Son of David," meaning Jesus is the Messiah. Jesus is Lord and Christ. And these religious leaders, they were indignant, infuriated. And they said to him, "Do you hear what these are saying?" And Jesus said to them, "Yes. Have you never heard or read, 'Out of the mouths of infants and nursing babes, you have prepared praise'?" The cleansing of the temple. And in this cleansing or consecrating of the temple by Christ, we have really a blueprint for the believer as to how we also can experience a powerful cleansing and consecration before the Lord, which is really what revival is. That we get our lives right with God and revived in His presence. That we fulfill the purpose for which we have been created, which is to praise God. The greatest lesson that we can learn as followers of Jesus is that we are indwelt. That Christ is alive in us. That we are temples of the Holy Spirit. The temple in the Old Testament is God's object lesson for His temple in the New Testament, which is His people. It's been said that in the Old Testament, God had a temple for His people. And now in the New Testament era, following Christ, God has a people for His temple. You, we are the temple of the Holy Spirit. But what happened at the temple so long ago with Christ cleansing that temple can happen in you and me and needs to happen in you and me today. Now Jesus, He is love incarnate. He is filled with compassion and kindness, full of grace and mercy. What happens in the temple in this case follows Jesus standing beside the Mount of Olives over Jerusalem, and with copious tears, He is pouring out His heart before God. He is weeping that He is now being rejected. He said, "Oh, Jerusalem, Jerusalem, how I would have gathered you to myself like a hen would gather its brood." Jesus wept on several occasions. So the great heart of God is throbbing in the body of Jesus. Yes, He is the Savior of love, full of grace. But the God who is full of love is also full of light. He is full of grace and truth. And Jesus is righteous and holy. He is not only the Lamb of God who takes away the sin of the world, but at times He displays the fact that He is the Lion of the tribe of Judah. And here we see Jesus the Lamb who becomes Jesus the Lion, boldly staking His claim on what is rightfully His in the temple. It might surprise you to know that the common view that many have of Jesus as being a sanctimonious, pale recluse is not the picture of Jesus we have in the Gospels. Jesus was a man's man. He was God's man, but masculine through and through. And He was at times when needed, when necessary, confrontational and combative. And He was controversial. This is what ultimately led Him to the cross, rejected in order that He might redeem us. But Jesus confronts error. He combats false religion, and in this case, what we're reading in the Gospels is Jesus attacks corruption of religion, the corruption of the religion that is expressed going on right in the temple. Jesus is in the house. So Jesus walks up and he cleansed the temple. And I have three simple points today in this passage. And we're going to talk about his right, the right of Jesus to cleanse the temple. We're going to talk about the reason that Jesus cleanses the temple. And then we're going to see the results of what happened when Jesus cleansed the temple. What is his right? He has a right because Jesus said, "My house shall be called a house of prayer." What did he say? My house. The temple is the house of the Lord. Christ lives in you. You are the temple of God. 1 Corinthians chapter 6, verses 19 and 20. The scripture says, "Do you not know that your body is the temple of the Holy Spirit who is in you, whom you have from God, and you are not your own? For you were bought with a price. Therefore, glorify God." To glorify God is to magnify him. It is to honor him in all things, in your body and in your spirit, which are whose? God's. So Jesus is in the house today. I believe he's in this place because we have prayed and asked for his presence to be here. Yes, he is in this place when his people gather, whether it's just a few or many, but he is in your life. This is the most important lesson you can learn in your Christian life, that Christ is alive in you. You are the temple of the Holy Spirit, and he has the right, therefore, to cleanse the temple and consecrate it for the purpose that it was made. This is God's work. And he has the right to cleanse the temple because he purchased us by his own blood on the cross. Therefore, we belong to him. And not only the right to purchase us because he has purchased us, but also he has the right to cleanse because he possesses us. Amen. Christ in you and you in Christ. And so he has the right to say to every one of us that your eyes and your ears and your mouth, your heart, your life, your mind, the most intimate parts of you, your feet, your hands, everything belongs to Jesus. And your house, this house, is to honor him as a place of adoration and celebration of Christ in you. This is why he has the right to do it. He has the right to demand, not just to desire, but demand that we be sanctified as the sanctuary of God. After all, the Spirit who is in us is who? The Holy Spirit. The Holy Spirit. The Holy Spirit of God. Therefore, let this house be cleansed and consecrated to God. When Jesus walked in to the temple that day, do you wonder what he would have seen? Josephus tells us at Passover, and this was the Passover season for the Jewish people, that they would slaughter several million lambs for the sacrifices of the Passover, and that upwards to 2 to 3 million people would have been living in tents outside of Jerusalem, pilgrims that had come from all over Israel and other parts of the world to celebrate the Passover, the one time of year in which the sacrifice was made and redemption was offered, remission for sins for the people of Israel. And of course, we know that Jesus is our Passover lamb. Amen. And it's all predictive and preparatory for him. But around and within these huge marble walls and golden pillars and these buildings glistening in the sun, Jesus walks in. Now, when Jesus walked in that day, the noise would have been terrific because all of these hundreds of thousands of people were pushing their way into the temple. The noise was terrific as well. Merchants were selling animals, birds and sheep and cattle. It might have sounded something like the Fort Worth stockyards at full throttle, and it might have smelled like it as well, because you had all this merchandising going on with the money changers in the temple. And you say, what was a money changer? a money changer. It was a cottage industry, if you will, because if you came from somewhere else and you had coin, especially if you had Roman coin or Roman money, was not usable in the temple, so you had to exchange your money for temple-approved money. And guess what the money changers were doing? They were greedy, and therefore they were upcharging the people. So if you gave them, if you needed a dollar of temple coin to pay your temple taxes and give your offerings, then they might charge you $1.50 for that. They were scamming. These money changers and people selling the animals, another thing that was happening, you bring your little sheep from the shepherd's field, maybe out in Bethlehem, someone looks at it, an official looks at it and says, this won't do, this one is blemished here. You have to have one of the sheep that we have prepared here, and so that's going to cost you cha-ching, cha-ching. These guys were con men. And all of this, Annas the high priest at that time, welcomed this exchange. So Jesus walks up in the midst of all of this noise and all the rattling of the money, and in the midst of all of the hypocrisy that was going on, and he attacks religious corruption. He confronts it head to head, and he began to flip over the tables and kick down the chairs. Why didn't they stop him? One reason: wasn't time. And his authority, his moral and physical authority, his spiritual authority was greater than all this religion and all the Romans and all the rest. He had power and authority and anointing as the king and the Lord of the temple. Amen. And so he turns it all upside down. He's eaten up with righteous anger. He would quote the Old Testament earlier by saying, the zeal of your house has eaten me up. He is burning with the heartburn of holiness. So he's flipping tables and he's turning over chairs and he's scattering the money changers. What did he do? He threw them all out. He threw the bums out. That's what he did.
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10: This is one of the scenes in the Bible that I wish I could have been there to see this. I'm hoping when we get to heaven, we get to push a button and maybe see scenes from the Bible, the opening of the Red Sea, the feeding of the 5,000, and so on. Well, this is a button I'm going to push. Maybe if we can't do that, we can talk to the disciples who were front and center. They saw the whole thing. John, what did you see when this happened? Our mighty, miraculous Savior. He's doing wonderful things. He's changing lives, but he's also battling for the souls of men. Yes, it was a battle that he fought for you and for me. So when we speak of Christ, it's not Jesus always meek and mild, soft and sentimental. No, he is a strong and powerful Savior who deals with error, who deals with sin, who deals with corruption, who deals with injustice. He makes things right. And therefore, he has the right to cleanse the temple. And the same Jesus who cleansed the temple that day has the right to cleanse my temple and yours. Maybe to turn some things upside down in our lives in order to get our attention. To flip some tables, if you will. To confront our sin. Because what these people had done was to turn the house of prayer, the house of God, the temple of the Lord, into a den of thieves, of caves of robbers. The robbers were wide out in the open, no longer living in caves out in the hills around Jerusalem, but they turned the temple into a cave where robbers would hide in plain sight. And Jesus said, no. Fact is that Jesus started his ministry, as recorded in John chapter 2, with the cleansing of the temple. And now he's back to do the same thing because they were back to their old ways doing the same thing. Jesus was passionate about the people and about the place of prayer. Is Christ at home in your heart? Is he the Lord of your temple? He has the right to do it. And the reason to do it is because my house shall be called a house of prayer to honor and glorify. What is prayer? Prayer is worship. Prayer is repentance. Prayer is the exaltation of Christ. Prayer is singing. Prayer is serving. Prayer is what we do because it's who we are. We are the house of prayer. We are God's prayer center. And God has called us to pray for the nations and pray for our neighbors and to live in a constant state and steady prayer in our lives. Jesus said you ought always to pray and never to give up. Why did God make you? Not for you. He made you to be a house of prayer and a house of praise to God. And in order for a revival to come in his church, and we are praying for a massive movement of the Spirit of God in churches today. Isn't it interesting? More than interesting, it's a fact that is so true. That when Jesus came to Jerusalem, he didn't head to the Antonio Fortress and take on the Romans. Pilate was there. Roman officials were there. But Jesus didn't go to the Romans. He went to the church, as it were. He went to the spiritual core of the nation. The fact is, we can influence politicians and we can pray for politicians and government and the political and the all the things social and economic in our country. We can be concerned about those and care about those things. But ultimately, what must happen is that judgment must begin at the house of God. That's what Peter said. That's what Jesus did. The judgment began in the house of God. And if I'm going to have revival in my life, if we're going to have revival in the church, if we're going to have revival in the nation, it's not going to take place with the Republicans or the Democrats or the White House or the Congress. It's going to take place in the church. Judgment by Jesus in the church, cleansing and consecrating his people to him. When Solomon dedicated the temple to the Lord in 2 Chronicles, he said this, if my people, which are called by my name, will humble themselves and pray and seek my face, and turn from their wicked ways, then will I hear from heaven and forgive their sins and heal their land. That was the reason that Jesus cleansed the temple. To restore it to its former glory. Not its physical glory, but the glory of God. He turned things upside down. He ran these people out of the temple area because he removed them from the temple compound. This threw them all out because he is bringing redemption to his people and salvation, that the glory of God, that it would be once again a house of praise and a house of prayer. And that's exactly what happened. These men were religious leaders, they were indignant, incensed that Jesus was doing all of this. This is what ultimately put Jesus on the cross. Religion, corrupt religion, put Jesus on the cross. The Romans had their part. The secular world had their part, but ultimately, the people who rejected Jesus, he came into his own received him not. But as many as received him, to them gave he the right to be called the children of God. So what does Jesus do when the temple is cleansed? You know what happens when the temple is cleansed? Lives are changed. He's healing the lame, recovering sight to the blind. The Bible tells us that the God of this age has blinded the eyes of those who do not know God. And when the church is revived, when the temple is cleansed, there will be the opening of blind eyes, salvation, and spiritual rebirth. Those whose lives are lamed and broken by sin will recover and get up and begin walking in purpose again. Why? Because then the church is revived. I said it last week. Evangelism can happen apart from revival, but revival can never happen apart from evangelism. And what happened in the Jesus movement when those young people were being revived in their spirits before God, they went out everywhere telling people about Jesus up and down the coast and all across America. And this is what the cleansed temple does when Jesus is in the house. Everyone is welcome. The broken, the lame, the blind, all can come to Jesus. And the little children were praising him. Your house will become a house of, the house where Jesus lives will be a house of prayer. It will be a house of power, and it will be a house of praise as your life then praises God in the purity and the sanctity of a life lived out in the presence of Jesus. God's cleaning house. You know, decluttering is a thing now. We're talking about decluttering your house. No mess, no stress. Could it be that Jesus wants to clean house in you today? To declutter your life, to discard some things in us that will cleanse us and consecrate us to himself. Let's begin a spiritual journey today to the cross. And let's open our lives up. You know, Jesus may choose to take the whip. In John chapter 2, it tells us that he took a whip of cords and he drove them out. How did he throw all these guys out this second time? I don't know, maybe he made another whip. But Jesus may take the whip of discipline at times in us in order to cleanse the temple. Whom the Lord loves, he chastens and scourges every son. Hebrews. So God, let God discipline you. And discard those things in our lives that are unholy and unclean and ungodly. And may we be once again a temple where the Lord is the Lord of all.
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11: The goal of every believer's life should be to honor King Jesus, to live for his glory, to magnify him in his worship, in his will, in his ways, in his work every day. The Bible tells us that we are we, believers, are the temple of the Holy Spirit, that we are not our own, that we have been bought with the price, the precious blood of Jesus, that we now belong to Him. Jesus belongs to us, but first and foremost, we belong to Him. And I want to challenge you today to consider any and everything that is coming before your eyes or into your heart, into your mind that doesn't honor or please God, that you would ask Him to remove those things, that you would ask Him for the strength and the power to overcome temptation in your life so that your body, your mind, your soul, your spirit would please Him in every way. Give Him your thoughts, your ideas, your imagination. Ask Him to take control of you, every part of you. I remember as a young person going to youth camp, we had a camp song that really was instrumental in helping me to hear the will of God for my life. And it simply said, I take hands off my life. I take hands off my life. It is no longer mine. And somehow that stuck in my heart, and I still remember it all these years, that I want to take hands off and give my life completely to the Lord Jesus and honor Him and please Him with every part of my life. If you find yourself way behind in this, if you find yourself failing in this, then right now, stop wherever you are. Ask God to cleanse your temple, your body, forgive you of your sin. And if there are areas specifically in your life that need changing, ask God for the power and the strength to change your life through the work of the Holy Spirit in you. Jesus loves you, and He loves you with the greatest love imaginable. And this love should prompt us to live for Him and to love Him with all of our hearts.
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0: Every thought that ever comes to your mind is either truth and has its origin in God, or it is error and has its origin in Satan. Every single thought that ever passes through your mind. 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
1: Welcome to The Word Unleashed with Tom Pennington. Tom is pastor teacher at Countryside Bible Church in Southlake, Texas. If you could describe the most evil person in the world, what form would that person take? What would that person be like? Hello, I'm Bill Wright, and today Tom has part 13 for us of his current series, Learning to Use God's Armor. Well, the Bible describes your greatest enemy as proud, powerful, and wicked. His wrath and power are great and laced with cruel hate. He is a liar, and he is a murderer. And this real person is the one that the Bible calls Satan, your adversary, the devil, constantly and relentlessly warring against you. And if you're going to spiritually survive, you must be equipped and prepared for the battle with God's armor, holding fast against the dark spiritual powers of this present age. The question is, are you ready for the battle? Let's join our teacher for more now on The Word Unleashed.
0: It's clear in the Gospels that our Lord Jesus Christ affirmed the reality and personality of a true and real person called the devil. The Bible everywhere asserts that there is a galactic center of evil in the universe, and that center is in a real person called Satan. And Satan simply means adversary. He is the adversary of our souls. He is our avowed enemy, and he is a formidable enemy. He has no morals. He has no code of conduct. He has no sense of what is right and honorable. He is utterly unscrupulous. He is sadistically ruthless. In the war for our souls, Satan and his forces practice no Geneva Convention rules of war. He loves nothing that is good, and he absolutely attracts to everything that is evil and dirty and wicked. In fact, honestly, for us, even unbelievers who still bear the imprint of the image of God, who still bear some of the residual effects of that image, it's hard for us even to imagine a person of such evil. But if you could somehow imagine a person who is an unholy mixture of the most evil people who have ever lived, if you could somehow combine the negative qualities and the evil of rulers like Attila the Hun and Machiavelli and Adolf Hitler, if you could put in the evil mind of criminals like Jeffrey Dahmer, who killed and cannibalized his victims, if you could put in men like the German doctor in Auschwitz, Joseph Mengele, who killed and tortured the innocent for pure pleasure, terrorists like those who flew their planes into the World Trade Towers, delighting in killing innocent people. And then if you could roll all of those evil traits into one person and somehow remove the last vestiges of the image of God, even the smallest hint of good, the smallest hint of justice, the smallest hint of mercy and grace, so that there is nothing left but the absolute darkest of evil, then you would begin to have a picture of the adversary of our souls. He was originally the greatest of God's creation. He was the prime minister of heaven. In fact, he's called the covering cherub. He was the being responsible for guarding the very holiness of God. But the Bible tells us that he rebelled against God as creator, and now he has so radically changed that he is the absolute antithesis of everything he once was. In Scripture, this real person is called Satan, the devil, Beelzebub, Belial, the dragon, the great dragon, the serpent, the enemy, the prince of the power of the air, the ruler of the demons, the ruler of this world, the tempter, our adversary, the enemy, the god of this age, the wicked one. He is described as being proud and powerful and wicked and cynical and a slanderer and accuser. He's crafty and subtle and devious and deceitful. He is fierce and cruel. He is a liar and he is a murderer. He is compared to try to help us glimpse something of who he is. He's compared to carrion birds, to a wolf, to a roaring lion, to a dragon, and to a snake. It's as if the writers of Scripture are scraping the barrels of our imagination to try to come up with the most loathsome things we can imagine to picture this person who is our enemy. And this real person, the Bible calls Satan, our adversary, constantly, relentlessly wars against us. That is what our Lord Jesus Christ taught. And if we're going to spiritually survive, we must be equipped and prepared for the battle. In Ephesians 6, Paul prepares each of us for this battle. Let me read for you just a portion of Ephesians 6. Beginning in verse 10, the paragraph we're studying begins in verse 10 and runs down through verse 20. Let me just read you the first section. Finally, be strong in the Lord and in the strength of his might. Put on the full armor of God so that you will be able to stand firm against the schemes of the devil. For our struggle is not against flesh and blood, but against the rulers, against the powers, against the world forces of this darkness, against the spiritual forces of wickedness in the heavenly places. Therefore, take up the full armor of God so that you will be able to resist in the evil day and, having done everything, to stand firm. The theme of this entire paragraph, the verses I read and running all the way down through verse 20, is this: we are in a war. The Christian life is war, and we can only stand firm in the strength of Christ and with the armor of God. As Paul develops that theme in these 11 verses, he really divides the theme into three parts. In verses 10 through 13, there's kind of a general explanation of our duty. In verses 14 to 17, he gives us a detailed explanation of the armor that we're to put on, piece by piece. And then in the third section, verses 18 to 20, there he describes a proper mindset or a proper attitude toward this battle that we're in. So we're looking at just the first part of these 11 verses, the verses 10 through 13, where we learn that if we're going to stand firm in the war that is the Christian life, we must understand our orders. We must understand generally what our duty is. Verse 10 gives us the overarching command: be strong in the Lord and in the strength of his might. How? Verse 11, put on the full armor of God. Why? Verse 11 continues, here's the objective: so that you will be able to stand firm against the schemes of the devil. Paul is talking, as we've learned, primarily about Satan's military tactics, his strategies. And we've examined those strategies against believers carefully. We've learned that while his attacks are varied, we can reduce them to three primary strategies Satan has with believers. Number one, he attacks the Word of God. He attacks its truthfulness. He attacks its sufficiency. He attacks our obedience to it. He attacks the Word of God with error and disobedience in whatever way he can. Number two, he intimidates with fear and persecution. And number three, he seduces with personal temptations. He does that through a world system that he's created that just sort of runs and throws out its temptations against us. He does that through personally tailored circumstances designed to appeal to our own lusts, as we saw last week. He also does it by trying to turn our trials into temptations to sin. We are to stand firm, to hold our ground against those strategies and tactics of Satan. So we've studied the overarching command, be strengthened with Christ's own power by putting on God's armor. The objective, to stand firm against Satan's tactics. Today we come to verse 12. And here we have, as he continues to explain our orders, the nature of the warfare in which we are engaged. The nature of the warfare. You see, the approach to warfare, the approaches and methodologies of war change over time. Many wars have been lost because the superpower at that time is still holding on to the old methods, the old strategies. Perhaps the most graphic illustration of that in my own mind, we've all seen the pictures, we've all

and shoot at them. They were still practicing the old style of war, and it got them defeated, and it got many of them killed. We see that even in our wars over in Afghanistan and Iraq. The commanders have repeatedly told us, this is a different kind of war. We have to fight differently with new strategies. So if we're going to be successful in our spiritual war, we had better know the nature of the war in which we are engaged. And he tells us that in verse 12. For our struggle is not against flesh and blood, but against the rulers, against the powers, against the world forces of this darkness, against the spiritual forces of wickedness in the heavenly places. Now, first of all, notice the connection between this verse and what comes before. It's tied together by that little but important word, for, because. Paul is about to give us another reason we must have Jesus' strength and God's armor to win this war. It's because of the nature of the war in which we're engaged. And then he proceeds in verse 12 to define what the nature of this war is. First of all, notice that the nature of the war in which we're fighting is universal. It's universal. That is, it includes everyone. Notice in verses 10 and 11, the verbs and nouns and the understood commands are in the second person plural. You, meaning all of you Christians listening to this letter read in the church in Ephesus. He's talking to all of us. Then in verse 12, he changes at the beginning of the verse to the first person plural. The first person plural. Our. No longer you, but our struggle. Now, I don't know if you remember or not, but Paul does this one other time as we've worked our way through Ephesians. He did it back in chapter 2. You remember he started out by saying, you were dead in your trespasses and sins, in which you formerly walked. But then he gets down to developing that, and he wants to include himself, and so he says, we all formerly lived like this. That's what he's doing here. Why? Because Paul wants to make a point that all Christians are included. It wasn't just the Christians in Ephesus listening to this letter read. It isn't just the lay people of the church in all eras and times. Paul includes himself. We, all of us, our struggle. Paul is saying all of us, every Christian without exception, is in this battle. Now, this is really important for us to understand. Because do you feel like you're in a battle? Many people don't. Many genuine Christians really don't think they're in a war. They think they're just living life, and all of their problems come from their own sinful, fallen hearts, and everything's good, and we're just having a good time. Listen, Paul wants you to know that regardless of how old you are or young you are, regardless of how long or short a time you've been a Christian, how immature or mature you are, how much Bible you know, how little Bible you know, if you're a Christian, you are in this war. You're included. Whether you like it or not, whether you feel like it or not, whether you think you're in a war or not, it's universal. Our struggle. Secondly, the nature of the war is not only universal, it is personal. It's personal. Look again at verse 12. Our struggle. Now, that is a very interesting Greek word that's translated struggle. It was the normal Greek word for wrestling. In fact, those of you who grew up using the King James Version, it actually translates it that way. For we wrestle not against flesh and blood. That's what the word means. It was used for Greco-Roman wrestling. And Paul uses this word because that kind of wrestling was one of the most popular games in the games that were held in Asia Minor, where the church at Ephesus was located, that region. Now, I don't know a lot about wrestling. I did a little bit in high school. I did some intramural wrestling. I actually enjoyed it. The competitive side of me enjoyed wrestling. But I found out pretty soon that I wasn't physically cut out for wrestling because, well, I have a nose that sticks out a little ways. God made me that way. I'm happy with it, content with it. But it got in the way in wrestling, because it stuck out a little too far, and every
wrestling match, whether

0: I won or lost, it seemed like I got a bloody nose. And so I finally gave up. But during my brief wrestling career, there was one thing I discovered about wrestling. It is by far the most intensely personal sport I've ever participated in. It is. And that's why Paul uses this word here. In fact, when this word wrestling is used in a military context in ancient Greek, it's used of hand-to-hand combat. Now, war has changed over time. We live in an era when a soldier can sit in a ship hundreds of miles away from the target and guide a bomb to its destination. He can be safe behind his own lines and remotely control an unmanned drone to direct a missile to its target, to direct ammunition to its target. Don't misunderstand me. I know that even in today's war, there's much hand-to-hand fighting. I'm saying the nature of war as a whole has shifted because the soldier today, even when it's mano-a-mano, often it is a soldier using a rifle that can strike an enemy up to a mile and a half away. Rome wasn't like that. They did have a few weapons that could devastate and kill at a distance, but for the most part, those weapons were for intimidation. They weren't very accurate. So to achieve victory in the Roman army, it meant eventually there had to be hand-to-hand combat. So a great deal of the training of a Roman soldier was for intense, personal, hand-to-hand combat, wrestling with the enemy. That's why Paul uses this word here. Paul chooses a word that pictures hand-to-hand combat because he wants us to know that Satan and his demons are not at a distance shooting long-range missiles at us. The spiritual battle in which you and I are engaged every day, the battle with error and the battle with temptation, is intensely personal, and it can best be described as hand-to-hand combat. Intensely personal. You say, how? I don't really sense Satan's presence. I don't sense his demon's presence in my life. Remember what we learned when we first started the series? That the war between God and Satan is fought where? Right here, in the mind of men. Every thought that ever comes to your mind is either truth and has its origin in God, or it is error and has its origin in Satan. Every single thought that ever passes through your mind. There are no neutral thoughts. That battle is being waged constantly, and it is intensely personal because it happens inside your own mind. And it's like hand-to-hand combat. It's like wrestling with the thoughts. That's why Paul uses this metaphor of hand-to-hand combat. Our struggle is intensely personal, so much so that it takes place in our own minds. Thirdly, the nature of our warfare is not only universal, not only personal, it is spiritual. Look at verse 12 again. Our struggle is not against flesh and blood. It's not against beings made with flesh and blood. In other words, we're not fighting humans. Now, this is so important to understand, because most of the attacks Satan brings against us come from people. But when people attack the truth, when people try to intimidate us with fear and persecution, when people are a source of temptation in our lives, when people champion Satan's agenda, ultimately they are not the ones we're fighting. You have to keep that in mind. They are not the enemy. So important to understand this. And I think for most Christians, they go astray, particularly in the areas of moral and political issues of our time, like abortion and homosexuality. Most Christians have a hard time keeping this passage in mind when it comes to those sort of inflammatory, and rightfully so, issues. They have a hard time keeping the focus on the sin and the sinful issue. And pretty soon, the people who practice the sin or the people who champion it become the enemy. Folks, when that happens, Satan has won. because the very people whom we're supposed to be rescuing from Satan now become the targets of our ammunition. Those who are supposed to be our mission field become our enemies. Listen, our warfare is not against flesh and blood. It's not against people. Satan may use, in fact, he does use people, but always they are human shields to Satan. They are his line of defense. They are his pawns to accomplish his purposes. Our battle is not against flesh and blood, ever. It is against Satan and his forces. It is spiritual. Fourthly, the nature of our warfare is supernatural. Supernatural. He says, for our struggle is not against flesh and blood, but, and he uses a strong adversative in the Greek language, but on the other hand, on the contrary side, it is against rulers, against the powers, against the world forces of this darkness. In other words, it is against powerful, intelligent spirit beings. Now, we've already learned that our chief enemy is the devil. Look back in verse 11. He mentions the devil. In Matthew 13, when Jesus is talking about the parable of the tares, and remember, the enemy sows the seed in the field, and the tares and the wheat grow up together. That's basically sowing unbelievers into a bunch of believers so that it confuses everyone and makes the world say, if believers live like that, I don't want to be a Christian, and so forth. What does Christ say? He says, the enemy who did this is the devil. That's the enemy. But, and this is so important to understand, the devil is not omnipresent. The devil is not God. You know, I think when a lot of Christians think about the devil and God, they almost have a dualistic view that they're not exactly equal. I mean, God is, after all, just a little more powerful, but it's almost dualism in which God and Satan are at odds. Listen to me. God created all things. We read this morning, Jesus Christ created all things. He has Satan under control. Satan has to show up in God's presence, according to Job 1, and ask his permission to do anything. He is, as Luther called him, God's devil. It's as if God has Satan on a leash, like a dog.
1: That's Tom Pennington here on The Word Unleashed with part 13 of his series, Learning to Use God's Armor. Tom will bring you part 14 next time. We do hope you'll join us then. But Tom, it can seem daunting to think of dark spiritual powers presiding over the world powers, can't it?
0: It certainly can be, but you know, I think we have to remind ourselves that Satan is not sovereign. God is. Ultimately, our God is in control of all things. That means that in the end, all nations, all people, all demonic powers, all rulers, Satan himself, all, without exception, will bow to Jesus Christ. And so if you are in Jesus Christ, if he is your Lord, your Savior, then Christian, you have nothing to fear. He is the one who will ultimately destroy Satan and his works, who initiated that destruction at the cross, and who one day will banish Satan and all of his demons to the lake of fire forever. So hope in Christ. He is our deliverer.
1: Thanks, Tom. And friend, church leadership can often seem like hazardous duty. 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In Tom Pennington's book, Faithful Stewards, Tom identifies three key perspectives on church leadership that can help you maintain spiritual stability in ministry. 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And now for Tom Pennington and the entire team, I'm Bill Wright. 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
5: 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Jonathan looks at him, and I looked at him too. He says, "Remember what I taught you." Jesus could say the same thing to you. Hey, look at me. Remember what I taught you. 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
6: Four things happened when you became a Christian. First, you were brought into a new relationship with God. Second, you became a new creation in Jesus Christ. Third, as a child of God, you became part of His church. And fourth, you provoked the attention of an enemy whose set purpose is to destroy the work of God. Your primary battle is not with people. There may be people who bring pain in your life, but they're not the enemy. The Bible tells us we do not wrestle against flesh and blood, but against the spiritual forces of evil in the heavenly realms. Your biggest threat comes not from the wounds you have suffered or the injustice you have faced. It is the unseen enemy who wants to use these things to destroy you.
4: Are you open to discovering what the Bible says about God? Well, then come to openthebible.org.
7: To be in the kingdom of God at all is to have been born again.
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7: Jesus is saying that no one can even see, meaning enter, the kingdom of God unless they receive the new birth or are born again. 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We think of denominational associations. Now, what does this being born again mean? It does not mean adopting certain political opinions or belonging to a particular denomination any more than being a born person means those things. All people are born by definition. All real Christians are born again by definition.
8: For more, go to GodCenteredLife.org.

0: 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If you'd like to stay in touch with us, you can text the word FREE to 70919, and that will get you signed up for email updates. We're not going to send you 10 and 12 emails a day, but whenever we have a new book being published, a new promotion, or even a new in-person or online event that we think you might like, we'll just send you some emails to keep you informed. The topic that we're going to talk about tonight is from the Keys for Living Library, and there's over 100 topics in there, but the one that we've pulled out for tonight is anger. And June, as we start this first segment, would you talk to us about how, and the Bible doesn't forbid anger necessarily, but what happens when it gets out of control?
1: I love our keys on anger because there's a surprise part, meaning the people think, this used to be the number one, or maybe still is the number one topic for years and years, that people would request from us to get our keys, get our written materials. But this is the deal. They think anger's the problem. Anger is a symptom. It's just a symptom. There are four causes, and this is what can be hugely helpful for those who say, I can't get over my anger. I can't. Okay, the four causes are hurt, injustice, fear, and frustration. Fear and frustration. You know, it would be your heart is wounded. If it's hurt, injustice, there's, you feel violated. There's something that's, we like to think of right and wrong. Well, you've been wronged. Injustice. It doesn't have to be you. It could be the person dearest to you. But number three, fear. You don't know how this is going to impact your future, whatever it is. And God gave us a need, an inner need for security. Well, this threatens our security. And then frustration. What you're doing isn't accepted, or it's like whatever you're trying, your efforts are thwarted. Imagine a child trying to tie, let's say it's a little boy trying to tie his shoe, and it's a tying, you know, like a little bow. That's hard for children, and sometimes they'll take the shoe off and throw it across the room. They're frustrated. Now, obviously, that doesn't solve the problem, but they can get angry for any of these. In other words, I think of anger like the red light on the dashboard of the car. Something's wrong. Something's wrong. Something's wrong. And I say that periodically on this program. Anger is a warning light. Something's wrong. And so then you determine, okay, what is it? Has something hurt you? Or has something been unjust or fearful to you or frustrating to you? And then you look at whatever that is, and then you deal with what that cause is, those four causes. And I've known people who've said, I can't help it. I just have anger out of control. And I'm thinking about one man in particular. In fact, this one man was at a bed and breakfast, and he was with, there was a couple at a bed and breakfast, and they were part of our ministry. Jack was there, and so this man was, he said, well, Jack said, well, why are you here? And he said, well, I've got something from Hope for the Heart, and I need several days just to go through it. And he said, Hope for the Heart. He said, well, I work at Hope for the Heart. And sure enough, it was amazing, because he had never thought about what was the source of his anger. And in fact, his wife was going to leave him. And so anyway, there was a huge revelation to this man. But the bottom line is, the Bible says, be angry, but do not sin. So we'll talk about that in the future. Psalm 107 verse 2 says, let the redeemed of the Lord tell their story. One of the greatest encouragements to our team is hearing how God is using this ministry in the lives of others. Over the years, we've heard from listeners who found comfort in their grief, healing in their relationships, and strength through difficult seasons because of God's truth shared on Hope in the Night. If Hope in the Night has blessed you, we'd love to hear about it. 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

0: 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And that'll put you in touch with a team that can help you find things. 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Well, that team knows our library of over 100 topics, all the other books that June has written, Seeing Yourself Through God's Eyes, Caring for a Loved One with Cancer. 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And lastly, if you want to just go to our website, hopefortheheart.org, click on the menu, go down to resources, and order away the same way you would on any other online merchant. Let's get to our caller tonight. Tonight we have Allie. Welcome to Hope in the Night, Allie.
1: Well, hello, Allie. Welcome to Hope. How can we help you?
2: Well, I'm not sure. This is all new to me. I know that my Lord is the answer, and I need help, so I'm reaching out. I'm looking to get past the anger that I have because I am angry. I am just flat out hurt and angry. And I know that's not the way to be. That does not glorify my Lord. So I'm reaching out.
1: Well, let's consider this. Jesus had anger when there were these money changers in the temple. They were corrupt. And you know what?
2: What?
1: He decided to do something about it. He went to the temple. Do you know the story? What did he do?
2: And he told them, this is my father's house, and you have made it, instead of a house of prayers, a house of den of thieves.
1: Exactly.
2: And he drove them out.
1: That's right. With a whip. And he overturned their tables. So the point is, he saw the injustice, didn't he?
2: Yes, he did.
1: And his anger, that propelled him to action to do something to fix it.
2: Yes, ma'am.
1: I'm just saying there are times when we are given, we literally, God is the one who gave us the capacity to have anger. Now, it can be wrongly used, it can be destructive, but sometimes there is a godly reason why we have the anger, if it needs to propel us to action. Does that make sense to you, what I'm saying?
2: Yes. Okay. And you just relieved me because I have been beating myself up for being so angry at my husband. And I do not want to break down. I do not want to sound like I'm some kind of poor, you know, holier than thou, poor me. Mm-hmm. Mm-hmm. And, I am so angry at him. I feel betrayed. And there's such things I could say, and I have said horrible things to him that I'm ashamed of. But it's what I felt, June. It's what I believe. Mm-hmm. But I know, I mean, I even memorized the whole love chapter just to know and just to breathe it and know it when it comes up, and I try so hard. He is, it's like living in Twilight Zone. He is like the most amazing man that ever was, and he truly loves the Lord. But then, and then this, and I don't know, it's like I said earlier, it's almost, because there's Father God, Father Lord Jesus, and Holy Spirit, and then there was my husband. And it's almost like God did this, and you know, of course he did, but it was like sleeping with the enemy within. And to see this perfect man and to know that okay. He is still the man of, his family and him have taught me about the way of salvation, truly. Truly.
1: Yes.
2: And it's just been such a shock. And I'm trying not to just vomit on the air. I'm sorry. It's just, I want this result.
1: Mm-hmm. Okay. Well, let's deal with it. What did he do?
2: I don't even know. I don't want to say it. I caught him right in the act of pornography. I caught him right in the middle of doing something while watching pornography.
1: Okay.
2: Walked right in on it. Mm-hmm. And then I believed that he was through with it. I believed in him again. And he still did it again. And then to find out he's been doing it for a very, very, very long time. And I beat myself up because I have not been the best wife. I've tried. I came from a bad place. I don't excuse. I mean, I left him 35 years ago when I was like 25 because I was crying out and crying out. And I just, there were some things that just weren't right, but I still blame myself. But I did go to him. I was honest with him. I tried. Do not try. But I did end up leaving him because I thought that everybody was better off without me. I thought this other person was the person I was supposed to be because I wasn't there. But I always wanted my husband. I never wanted anybody else. But that was 35 years ago. And I've made mistakes. I've made some bad mistakes, but I have spent my whole life trying to make up for them.
1: Okay.
2: And I blame myself. This is all my fault.
1: I'm not hearing that would be accurate. But what I hear is you acknowledge that you've not been 100% right in decision making. What I'm hearing is that there was something that happened 30 some odd years ago, and you left him, and yet apparently you are still married to him. Is that correct?
2: Yes.
1: Okay. And when you left him, how did that impact him?
2: It killed him. When I came back, he was like death warmed over. But he still held down the job. He still took care of my babies.
1: Mm-hmm.
2: I mean, I did not just abandon my children to abandon. I just didn't know what I was getting into, and I was not going to drag my children out of something safe. I did have the common sense to know that, you know. But God brought me back. He brought me back, and Donnie, you know, as angry as I've gotten with him now, and he says, well, I never got angry with you. I never yelled at you, and I always had compassion, and he did, Jim. He did.
1: Okay.
2: But why can I not? Why can I not? And I tell him it's because of the way he lied about it, and it's pornography. It wasn't like he just fell in love with somebody or thought he found these were strangers. This was just like going to a candy store and get what he wanted and got what he wanted, and then he just left them.
1: Mm-hmm. So it sounds that if the truth be known, it sounds like for a long time he's had a sexual addiction. Is that correct?
2: I guess so. He says it's not. But when I first found out about this, I went to God. And I got on my knees and I asked God, please forgive me, basically for being such a horrible wife that would cause him to do something like that. And well, the Lord spoke to me. He said, "Hey, you could have been the best wife. You could have had the best wife." He did this because he wanted to. Mm-hmm. He flat out wanted to. And I do not know how to take somebody. Just when I left Donnie, I grieved. I grieved over hurting him and the decision. Yes. And it was a long. It took a long time. And I would go to him, and I would try to talk. But anyway, it just. And I know that if we want to get scales up, I consider myself the worst sinner, the worst wife. And if I would have been better, maybe he wouldn't. If I don't know. But it's just the strangers. I just can't get over just deliberately just doing what he did.
1: Was that what prompted you to leave him the first time back?
2: No. No, I had not a clue. I mean, I caught him a couple of times that I thought, you know, but nothing. Like this or what? Nothing. I mean, you could tie me down and strip me with razor blades before I would admit that my husband would do anything like this. Uh-huh. You know, no, it never entered my mind. It was just, I would cry out for connection. And he's a wonderful husband. He is loving, uh-huh. But he, you know, they're not over-infectionate. And I get that. I'm an over-affectionate person, and I'm adjusted to that. But it was just so many times I would try to come to him, tell him about things about God, tell him about this and that. And it was just like, you know, brush off. And I know he wasn't trying to be cold or hard and just not caring, but that's the way I took it. And coming from my background that I came from, a lot of times I didn't know how to receive things. And then, of course, you know, the enemy likes to bring in what you think you want, you know. And he brought in one of Donnie's friends. And, of course, he said all the right things. He said this and that. We even prayed. We cried, you know, because he hurt over what, you know. And then I did leave him. But 3 months later, I called and asked to come home because I knew. And every time I would see a family and their children, I would just grieve for Donnie. And, you know, but to me, he just deliberately stepped across the street, stepped away from me, not caring. He didn't even give me the human decency to say, "I've got a problem." He just wanted that secret to himself. And that's the way I feel about it. I don't know if that's right or wrong, but he did not even give me the decency to talk to me. He kept it all to himself. Mm-hmm. And from being...
1: There's one thing I want to say before we go into the break. When you said, if maybe I hadn't done so-and-so, then he wouldn't have done this. Now, you have no ability to make another person sin. You don't have that ability. That's a choice everyone makes on their own.
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0: 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So a little bit later on the east and a little bit earlier further west of Texas. But we would love to have you, and there's no problem that's too small for us to talk about. Whether you have some anxiety, you're dealing with fear, maybe you had an anger issue, kind of like what this call is talking about, or maybe you had a fight or marital problems, drug abuse, alcohol abuse, whatever it is, we'd rather you come to us than to go down the rabbit hole of internet searches and AI prompts and everything else, all our electronic assistants try to have the right answer. But we're going to give you the biblical answer and the practical help that you really need. So please call us if we can help you. Well, let's get back to the call with June and Allie.
1: My friend, you've mentioned that you came from a very painful, challenging childhood.
2: Yes, ma'am.
1: What was so broken? What was so difficult for you as a child?
2: My father was like kind of like living with the devil himself. He was abusive. Mm. Now, when I say abusive, it wasn't like he went around beating on us, but he was very mentally, emotionally, and there was physical abuse with my brothers. I was never afraid of him. I was his little heart, you know. So, but he was very abusive to my mother. My brothers, especially my younger brother, I seen him kicking my little brother when he was only like 3 with his sharp cowboy boots across the wall and kick him up against the wall, you know. And now he's got dementia, and he found the Lord, which I'm very grateful for. But, you know, I'd never cared if I ever seen him again. I forgave him. I even welcomed him in my home. He got homeless. I welcomed him in. And, of course, when he got on his feet, he started acting ugly. And we kicked him out. It's like, no. But he arranged to have me kidnapped. And he says they were never supposed to rape me, but they did. And my brother killed the man that raped me. So, you know, yeah, and my brother, he's passed now. He died when he was 28, and that was like our dad. He was, you know.
1: Why did he arrange to have you kidnapped?
2: I don't know, Jim. I don't know. I really don't. I don't know if he thought he was teaching me a lesson. I don't know why you would do a child that way.
1: Yeah. How old were you at that time?
2: 11.
1: 11.
2: I had just turned 11 in June. And then it was 7th grade, and I was on the pep squad, you know, the cheerleading, the pep squad.
1: Yes.
2: And
1: yes.
2: For some reason, I had a funny feeling that morning. Because I told Dad, I said, you got to drop me off right here. And he dropped me off. I said, I will be right here when you pick me up.
1: Mm-hmm.
2: Well, and I called the house, and my brother said, well, he's not here right now. So I called where he was. He was working, fixing some preacher's whatever. And he says, okay, I'll be there or whatever. And I waited, and I only had a few quarters, you know, and it was inside the where they play football, and they were fixing to shut down. And so I called the house again, and my brother said, I don't know where, you know. So I waited and waited and waited until I started seeing And I want to tell you right now, I am not prejudiced. So I pray that nobody takes anything that I say as prejudice. It was just who happened to be walking around. And I was 11 years old underneath a street light on a bench waiting for my father. And all these people started walking around, getting closer to me. So I said, you know what? I know my way home. And I just walked home. And just before I got home, they were parked outside where I lived. And I had seen them just before the viaduct, and they yelled at me. And I thought it was just stupid men, you know, doing what they do. I developed early. By the time I was 9 years old, I was pretty much fully developed. I used to got made fun of, you know, you're stepping in. Anyway, bunch of stuff anyway. But, you know, so I thought they were just being stupid, and I just ignored them and walked. And I seen them drive past my street, so I was relieved. But what they had done, I guess, is they circled down the block, and they were in front of the house, in front of my house. Uh-huh. And they were acting like their car was broke down. Well, I just kept walking. I wasn't going to acknowledge them. And the next thing I knew, I had a jacket thrown over my face. And I felt like heck. I mean, they slammed me. I mean, I had cuts from the fence and everything, and they slammed me in the car and everything, and then they did what they did. And I was feisty. I said, why are you doing this to me? You can have anybody you want. Why are you doing this to me? You know, and they were like, shut up. And they let me out, and my dad, and I knew, I just, when I walked in, and I said, Dad, he said, you went and got yourself raped, didn't you? And just the way he said it, I had a knowing that there was something not right about the whole thing. And then come to find out, confessions later on, that he arranged it. You know? Wow. So I dealt with that. I forgave. And it was, you know, it's like whatever. I didn't even care. You know, I don't want to be chained down by unforgiveness.
3: Yes.
2: And then things rocked on. I married, and my husband has had to help me with all kinds of things, you know. And I'm not taking away anything from that. And I got injured in 2004, and I haven't been able to be the same as a woman in everything. I believe you know what I'm trying to say for my husband.
3: Okay.
2: So I blame myself for that in that area. And I was dying. I thought everybody else would be better off. I stopped eating. I got down to 75 pounds. He said I looked like a Holocaust. But I just, you know, and he said, I've been with you through everything. Everything. And he's like, where's my grace? Where's my mercy? I need it like you. He goes, you know, forgive, forget, let's move on, you know. And I'm trying. Okay.
3: Well, one of the things that's so significant is when there's been injustice and you've had it at age 11, to find out then even that your father planned it, he arranged it, the rape, was that a gang rape?
2: It was two. It wasn't a gang, thank two. God, but it was two. One held me down, you know, and then, you know. So.
3: Right. Okay. So what we see here is there is huge pain, huge injustice, and I think the issue is that is going to be a part of real life, and it's what we do with the injustice. I mentioned that. The issue of anger, it's the four causes.
2: Mm-hmm.
3: Hurt, injustice, fear, and frustration. You sounds to me like you actually had not just one or two, but you've had, as I see it, would you say that you've had all three or all four?
2: All four.
3: That's what I thought
2: right
3: you would say.
2: Right across the board.
3: Right. So, what we have a choice. We can keep it in, or we release it. What that means is, I'm writing down what you're telling me very intentionally. You said earlier, I felt betrayed. Mm-hmm. You know, when we have injustice and we have hurt, and if we have fear, that can deal with even the future. And just frustration is, what do? You know, it's like I can't change the past, and you can't, but this is what is so important. Because God gives us the ability to have anger at times, we look at the scripture, be angry, but do not sin. So it's not the anger by itself. It's we've got to be able to release those specifics. And as I think about what you shared in terms of hurt, you're talking about times of rape, a time of rape, two people. You had, though, a betrayal by your dad. A healthy father would never orchestrate his own daughter to be raped, much less anyone.
2: No.
3: So there was something wrong.
2: Yeah, he was horribly, horribly abused when he was little. He was sodomized when he was 9 years old. He would go steal himself so he could make money to feed his mom and his brothers because his daddy was just a monster. And I get out all that, you know, I get it. But it's like, why do you have to continue the abuse to your family? Because there's a lot of people that are being abused that do not turn around and abuse. But then I feel like I became the abuser, too. You know, I would never cheat on my mate. I would never this. And, you know, the famous I nevers. Well, I ended up being guilty of it all. But I've spent the rest of my life, my whole life, trying to make up. Because he did allow me to come home. He did not have to. And he did demonstrate Christ. And I'm trying, and why I cannot. I mean, I know why, but I know that it's got to be gone.
3: Okay.
2: I feel like if he would have been more honest, and I feel like this, that, and the other, or, you know, I can say a myriad of things, but it's.

0: I don't know how to give it to him anymore. I say, Father God, in the name of Jesus, take this from me. I don't want to see the images.
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0: 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It's just that simple. 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You'll get some material from us after the call. And if we need a second call, that's fine too. 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Let's finish up this call now with June and Allie.
1: Well, Allie, I think we're going to do something that I'm going to give you an assignment, something that you can do. I want you to take like a piece of paper and just take do a line from the top to the bottom of like a 8.5 by 11 piece of paper. And from I want you to think about those four causes: hurt, injustice, fear, and frustration. And from the earliest time of your life, I want you to think about childhood, then your teen years, and adult years. And what was painful? What was hurtful? And for you to literally put that on a timeline. And if you want to, you can put on the left side what the actual age was for you. But

0: what we're going to do is talk again. If you would, I'll ask, would you like for us to talk again to do something with all this pain, all this anger, all this injustice and hurt and fear and frustration? You had all four, you're right.
1: Yes.
0: Would you
1: yes,
0: like
1: I
0: for
1: would.
0: Us?
1: Okay. Because my goal is to get past this, because
0: yes.
1: I know our future can be great. I know it. And the
0: yes.
1: devil has tried to steal this marriage and destroy it. And we've got a beautiful little kingdom, Jean. We've got two beautiful children, seven grandchildren, and one of them is a great-granddaughter.
0: Mm.
1: And it would destroy. It's like I told him, I could leave you and destroy the whole thing. I mean, I would be in my right to leave you, but it would be destroying. And we have a blind granddaughter. And her and I are connected at the hip, and she loves her papa.
0: Mm-hmm.
1: You know? And I've got to think about all of this. Not me.
0: Yes.
1: It's not about me.
0: Uh-huh.
1: So,
0: well, I hear exactly what you're saying. So I'm hearing, number one, you want the marriage. Number
1: yes,
0: two,
1: ma'am.
0: Does your husband want the marriage?
1: Absolutely.
0: Okay. So you're united with that one specific purpose. And what I'm hearing is you're wanting emotional healing.
1: Yes.
0: And you need this. You said, I need help.
1: Yes.
0: So what we'll do is when you do the timeline and put down whatever, I mean, it could be something that you've not even mentioned with me right now, but I can tell you, God knows every trial you've had. He knows how hard it was for you to literally survive. And I'm hearing clearly, you know, as you said, your mother was physically abused by your dad.
1: Yeah. He held a gun to her all night one night, you know.
0: Wow.
1: Real sweetheart.
0: Yeah. And so, you know, those are precious relationships. Your mom. And did you feel protective of her, if you could be?
1: Yes, he would send me out of the room because I would, you know, I'm only 4'7", so you can imagine how little then I'd stomp my feet and put my hands on me. You stop being mean to my mama.
0: Mm-hmm.
1: You know, I was never afraid of him.
0: Mm-hmm.
1: I was, even after this, that's why it's so hard. My husband should be the first, easiest thing to forgive because of everything. But I'm angriest at him. And I don't like it. I don't like these feelings I have towards him. So that's why I'm doing everything I can.
0: Okay. And does, obviously, you've talked about this. What does he say about, in terms of catching him in the act of pornography and acting out? So what does he say about that?
1: Well, the time that I caught him, of course, whenever I did, was I caught him just before he was in the bathroom. He, of course, he denies it vehemently, but I know what I saw. Even his mother has caught him. But when I caught him, this was only this one time, about 4 or 5 months ago, is when I actually caught him right in it, and right in the act of it, and he was denying it, like, I don't know what you think you're seeing, but this ain't happening. You know, and I'm sure it was like self-preservation, like the kid in the cookie jar with chocolate all over him. I'm not, you know.
0: Yeah.
1: You know, so I don't know. I don't even know how to answer that. He denied it. He was... knew it, but he denied it. I'm not doing nothing yet then. But it was like every time I had to, like, pull teeth out just to, like, get the truth out of him. And then when he would tell the truth, and I wanted to see, and I don't know if any other women can relate or if I'm just crazy, but I wanted to see what he was looking at. And, of course, at first it's like, no, no, no. And I had to threaten to get my son involved. I mean, my son's 40, so it went like, you know, I'm not involving a little child. I said, I will get him to get me on that computer if that's what it is. Well, he did. And he showed me a patty cake version of what was going on, you know. And I said, and this is all. This is all that. Yes, yes, yes. Well, God showed me no, no, no. Well, come to find out, it was more. More. And he says, I take things from one extreme to the other, and I do. But I told him, I said, you put that in me. I wouldn't have that to go from the worst scenario that there could be if you had not put that in me. You know, I said, well, how do you expect poison to act? You know, I said, you have poison to me. You are the enemy within. And you have betrayed me in a way that I can never imagine. And I guess on the other hand, I realize how much I truly love the Lord and I love him. Because I still want him.
0: Yes.
1: Is that crazy? It's not crazy. God loved us even when we did what we did to him. And we still sin against him and he still loves us. And I know this. I am a soldier, but I have become a liquid puddle dream. And I don't even want to get into what I've told him that he has made me feel. I will not do that.
0: I understand. Well, I'm going to do something. And this is a little unusual. I'm going to do something that might be helpful. I do not know. But if I were to send our material that I've written on sexual addiction and for you to just give it to him and just ask him, would you read this? Would you go through this? Do you think he would consider that?
1: He might. I mean, he's not a big reader. I mean, God had me say to tell him to write it down because I kept asking him, why? Why did you do this? Why did you choose not even thinking about me at the very least? And, And then he said, well, I would try to answer and I wouldn't get more than two words out. And then you would shut me down. Well, I don't want to hear, well, because I tried to reach you and you went this and you, I don't want to hear you did this and you did that. I want to hear the point blank answers to my questions. But because I won't, and then it's like he won't talk. So I don't know that he will or not. He's not a big reader. And maybe he will.
0: Yeah, it's kind of bullet point. It's
1: okay.
0: I'll say it this way. There are many, many men in particular. Now, women also can have a sexual addiction. And at times I talk with women. But yeah. I've had many men who haven't known what to do. And a lot of times they don't think of it as betraying a wife. They just think of it as this is what I'm doing, but it's for me, but not applying it. And yet what it can feel, well, you have said, I feel betrayed. So, and the reason is when there's a relationship between a husband and wife, God intended the sexual relationship for intimacy in marriage, for bonding in marriage, and it can be the making of children. Well, yeah. you have children. That's not it. But the point is, the sexual relationship is designed for a husband and wife in marriage. And so, therefore, that's why you're feeling betrayed. And men need to understand this. that, and they have a choice and puts images in their minds. But we explain a lot.
1: You're about to make me scream. I know what you're saying. But
0: the thing is, if this could, this might be, if he would be willing to just go through it. And you'll see. I mean, he knows this is highly important to you.
1: Yes.
0: And so, as an act of love, if it could be of help, that's the point. We'll send this, and I'll send you our keys on anger. And then in a few days, you and I are going to go and look at your timeline. We're gonna do something with this to release that anger.
1: Okay.
0: And most of all, God knows you want healing. You want the freedom of not being controlled by the anger.
1: Yes. So,
0: sweetheart, I'm so glad you called.
1: Thank you.
0: We will definitely deal with this. And my friend, you continue to hang on to hope.
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3: Jesus is saying that no one can even see, meaning enter, the kingdom of God unless they receive the new birth or are born again. 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It carries with it certain associations. For instance, we think of political associations. We think of denominational associations. Now, what does this being born again mean? It does not mean adopting certain political opinions or belonging to a particular denomination any more than being a born person means those things. All people are born by definition. All real Christians are born again by definition.
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7: You say, well, you're the one speaking. That's who I hear. Oh, no, no. You hear somebody else, and that's what you can't explain. You say, well, how do you know that? Because I heard him, too. Because you can't become a Christian without hearing Jesus. You say, well, no, it's just indigestion. I had a burrito for breakfast, and I'm sure that's all that is. At some point, you can't explain this away.
6: You're listening to Richard Ellis Talks with Richard Ellis. We're taking the entire month of September to focus on something that is very important to Richard, and I'm sure to you as well. And it all centers around the word legacy. How do you want to be remembered? Who has influenced your life in a meaningful way? What would people say about you when you were gone? What's left behind? Well, we're introducing a brand new exciting feature that will be a place where you can share your story. I'll share more for you at the end of the program. But for now, let's jump right in with today's talk. Here is Richard Ellis.
7: The title of today's message is Well, Well, Well. And I'd like you to turn to John chapter 4. John chapter 4, a story here involving Jesus and a very unusual situation that he orchestrated. Didn't just happen. And in John chapter 4, verse 1, this is how it starts. Therefore, when the Lord knew that the Pharisees, these are the religious leaders who completely missed it, almost all of them, had heard that Jesus made and baptized more disciples than John. What does that mean? More people were following Jesus now and being baptized in his name than in John's name. Though Jesus himself did not baptize, but his disciples did the baptizing, basically. He left Judea and departed again to Galilee. So if you pull a map of Israel, Judea's in the south, Galilee's in the north. And if you're going to go from, let's say, Jerusalem to Canaan, where he did his first miracle, then that's about a little over 66 miles, depending on where you pinpoint it. So he decides he's going to go to Galilee, but he needed to go through Samaria. Now, verse 4 is very fascinating because no Jew needed to go through Samaria. Wherever you live, if you can think, like in Dallas, if there are parts of town, for instance, there are parts of town where white people in Dallas won't drive through. There's some parts of towns where black folk won't drive through town, right? You say, well, why is that? Well, just people, there's still strange stuff going on in the world. I really don't have a category here to explain to you what Samaria was to Jews and what Jews were to Samaritans. These people hated each other. This word racism gets thrown around today. Everybody's a racist. You know, that's just the, there's no bigger word than that, but that's what we throw around. This was racism at its worst. These people despised each other, but then you've got verse 4, but he needed to go through Samaria. So here's, let me say this about that. Jesus knows who you are and where you are, and he will go wherever you are to reach you. Now, the church kind of puts off this a little bit sometimes. Someone usually happens around Christmas or Easter if these people show up, but certain people walk in the door and you kind of think that whether this is true or not, you kind of get a feeling of, well, well, well, look who's here for Christmas. You know, kind of a sarcastic, huh, we'll never see you again till Easter maybe, but well, well, well, what brings you here? Instead of, wow, we are so glad you're here. Since when did we become the masters of who gets to come and who gets to go? And picking what kind of people we want, or that, oh, well, they probably can't be sincere in that they're here. So Jesus says we're going through Samaria. And if you look on a map, it makes perfect sense. It's a straight shot. If you're walking the roads, which they were, you don't go around an entire country unless you hate them that bad. Verse 5. So he came to a city of Samaria, which is called Sychar. That city doesn't exist anymore, so you can't say that's where it is definitively, near the plot of ground that Jacob gave to his son Joseph. Now, Jacob's well was there. Jesus, therefore, being wearied from his journey, sat thus by the well. It was about the sixth hour, which the sixth hour would be noon. So if you calculate this, I don't know, they left Judea, they're heading to Galilee. If you were going, let's say, 30 miles somewhere, it'd probably take you about 11 hours, maybe a little less if you're hoofing it. So wherever they started that morning, at whatever time, they've made it to this well. The other thing that is very fascinating to me about all this is not only is Jesus willing to go where you are, he knows when you're going to be there.
8: Hallelujah.
7: Right? So you think life's just random. Nothing random. Nothing random. So he shows up at this well. And if you know anything about wells in period, but even back in that day, nobody went to a well at noon. You went in the cooler parts of the day, and they were literally watering holes where people congregated, had conversation. Everybody's helping everybody hopefully draw water for their animals, for themselves, because you got to have water. So he's there 6 hours, and he sits down. A woman of Samaria came to draw water, which is really bizarre. Because if you think the racial stuff was intense, on top of being Samaritan and Jew, now she's a woman. And men and women, Jewish men, Samaritan women, this is not going to happen. Just not going to happen. So Jesus is sitting there by the well. This woman shows up to draw water. And Jesus speaks to her. He initiates, "Give me a drink." For his disciples had gone away into the city to buy food. Then the woman of Samaria said to him, she's not saying, "Oh, certainly, sir, be happy to get you a drink." Her question is, how is it that you, being a Jew, ask a drink of me, a Samaritan woman? Like, what kind of nerve? Like, what are you thinking? You're asking me to get you water? Why would you do that? For Jews have no dealings with Samaritans. Jesus answered and said to her, now, this is where it gets really amazing. He's talking about water, and then he says, "If you knew the gift of God and who it was who says to you, 'Give me a drink,' you would have asked him, and he would have given you living water. If you only knew who you were talking to, I could solve a ton of your problems." The woman said to him, "Sir, you have nothing to draw with, and the well is deep. Where then do you get that living water?" Like, whatever, dude. It's a liberal translation, obviously, but where are you getting this water, this living water? You got nothing to draw with. And starts asking questions. "Are you greater than our father Jacob, who gave us the well and drank from it himself, as well as his sons and his livestock? Are you bigger than Jacob?" Jesus answered and said to her, "Whoever drinks of this water will thirst again. But whoever drinks of the water that I shall give him will never thirst. But the water that I shall give him will become in him a fountain of water springing up into everlasting life." Now, what is the difference in well water and spring water? Well water, you got to go down and get. Spring water, hydraulically, is pushed to the surface and keeps coming. And if you have a spring that originates inside of you somewhere and just keeps coming, how are you going to explain that? Because outside water is just that. It's outside, put in, processed through. You got to keep drinking to quench that thirst. He says, "I'm going to give you something that once you drink, it's going to create, once you have this thing, it's going to create a spring of water that just keeps coming. You will never thirst again," in that category. The woman said to him, "Sir, give me this water that I may not thirst nor come here to draw." Like, I'm tired of coming here. Jesus said to her, and I'm reading you the story, and I don't know how all this works with Jesus and this woman, but this story goes from, okay, I'm about to give you water, and then he asked her a totally different question. He tells her to do something. "Go call your husband and come here." Halt in the discussion about living water, spring of living water, all this stuff. "You go get your husband and come back, and we'll keep talking." The woman answered and said, "I have no husband." So she thinks she's off the hook, probably, because he says, "Go call your husband." She says, "I have no husband." Then look at what he comes back with. Bam. Not trying to be mean, I don't think. He's letting her know, "I know who you are. You have well said, 'I have no husband,'" Jesus said to her, "for you have had five husbands, and the one whom you now have is not your husband. In that, you spoke truly." Yeah. Technically, you don't have a husband, but you've had five, and you're living with a guy now. So what is intriguing? Now, she at this point doesn't know this is the Messiah, right? This is some guy, but she's figuring out, okay, how does this man know these things about me? So let me tell you something about Jesus. He knows everything about you. So if you start with me, and we move through these rows, person by person by person. If you've been abused, he knows. If you have abused someone, he knows. If you've had an affair on your husband or wife, and they never found out about it, and you've moved on, he knows. Whatever you think no one knows but you, you're sadly mistaken. He knows. And part of the dilemma that comes with that is that we think we have all these things hidden, and we will never tell anyone, and no one will ever find out. And Jesus doesn't come along in our lives and go, well, what have we got here? He already knows what we've got here. He knows. So if you come clean with God, you approach God, and you say, okay, so you already know. Like, what am I thinking? You're God. If you believe there's a God, like, you're God. So there's really nothing that I've done or thought or said that you don't know about. He's like, nope. But you're going to talk to me anyway. You'll engage in a conversation with me anyway. And Jesus knew all this about this woman before he even got to the well, because he knows everything. So people that say to me, well, you don't understand. I can't become a Christian. You don't know what I've done. You don't know where I've been. You don't know what I've said. You don't know the business dealings, the corruption, whatever you can come up with. You don't know. Yeah, but he knows. I don't need to know. All he's waiting for is for us to come to him and say, look, I got a thirst I can't quench. You got water that'll fix it. And it turns out you are the water. And I got nowhere else to go. I got nothing else to do. So if you're going to have a conversation with me, you'll engage me in conversation, and you see all this, and I agree to admit, yes, everything you see, I am a sinner, period. You say, well, what's he going to do with that? Then he's going to offer you what he offered her, something that will take you not just through this life, but to everlasting life. Keep reading. The woman again in verse 17, the woman answered and said, I have no husband. Jesus said, you have well said, I have no husband. For you have had five husbands, and the one with whom you now have is not your husband. In that you spoke truly. The woman said to him, sir, I perceive that you are a prophet. And then I experience this almost every time, but a lot of the time, what happens in verse 20. If you've ever tried to share your faith and talk to people about Jesus, they will squirrel. You know, here we go, right? It could be a rabbit. It could be a squirrel. It's something. Change the subject. Don't bring up my five husbands and the guy I'm living with. Let's talk about something else. Our fathers worshiped on this mountain, and you Jews say that in Jerusalem is the place where one ought to worship. Now we're going to talk about technicalities of where you should be worshiping. Jesus said to her, "Woman, believe me, the hour is coming when you will neither on this mountain nor in Jerusalem worship the Father. You worship what you do not know. We know what we worship, for salvation is of the Jews. But the hour is coming, and now is, when the true worshipers will worship the Father in spirit and in truth. And the Father is seeking such to worship him." The woman said to him, and here she comes back, "I know that Messiah is coming, who is called Christ. When he comes, he will tell us all things." Now she brings up Messiah, and he is standing right there. And these are the astonishing things in Scripture. Verse 26, Jesus said to her, "I who speak to you am he." Now you say, well, that was a couple thousand years ago. That doesn't happen anymore. Whether you're watching this or listening to this somewhere else or in this room, explain to me who is speaking to you. You say, well, you're the one speaking. That's who I hear. Oh, no, no. You hear somebody else, and that's what you can't explain. You say, well, how do you know that? Because I heard him too. Because you can't become a Christian without hearing Jesus. You say, well, no, it's just indigestion. I had a burrito for breakfast, and I'm sure that's all that is. At some point, you can't explain this away. I probably haven't played golf in about 5 months, and a guy called me the other day and said, hey, do you want to play golf? And I said, sure. And the second he invited me, you just know, right? So I was like, okay, I'm going to get to play golf. That's great. But I know something else is going on here. And he said a friend of his who works for a company, 50-something-year-old guy, said he's going to be with us. And then I'm like, okay, here we go. So we get on the golf course, and I'm talking to him. He's got a special needs son. I'm asking questions. He at one point said, no one has ever asked me that question before. I said, well, I got more. Just keep playing. And so we made the turn, got a tee or something, and went out. And on the 10th tee box, my friend hit a shot, maybe went a little right or something, and the guy says, I don't worry about it. There's redemption on the next hole. And I went, whoa, whoa, whoa, whoa. There's what? I said, what did you just say to him? And he's thought about it. He said, there's redemption on the next hole. I said, what does that mean? What is redemption? And there was the conversation. So we played 10, 11, and 12, and on the 13th tee box, the three of us huddled up, and that grown man prayed a simple prayer and went from darkness to light, went from death to life, went from being under the control of the enemy, Satan, to God. Now, I had my eyes closed praying at that point. When I opened my eyes, I thought I was on a different planet. It was brighter. He was different. You say, dude, you're crazy. That can't happen. Sooner or later, you are going to run into someone and you're not going to be able to explain the change. And now you've got a problem. Especially if you've known that person a long time and they were one way. And now all of a sudden they claim to have found the one way and they're a different way. And as hard as you try, oh, I guess they're nicer now. I guess they're just sobered up, or good for you. Good for you making those changes. Good for you. Whatever that is. That's working out for you. Good for you. But then something happens, and then you don't know what to do, because now they start bringing up the change. And now they want to talk to you about the person that changed their life, not something, not some new theory, a person. And it turns out he has a name, and it's Jesus. Why do you want to talk about Jesus so much? Why can't you just not leave this alone, leave us alone? Why do you keep bringing Jesus up? And if it's going on the way it can be going on, a lot of times with tears in their eyes, they will say, because there's no way, and you know it, that I could ever be this person now unless someone had changed me, and I'm giving him the credit. It's him. Now the ball gets hit over the net, and you got to decide what you're going to do with that ball. You can say, well, there's nothing to this. It's just a bunch of religious belief system, and good for you, back to that. But this is the wild card that you don't hear people talk about very much. The Bible talks about the wind blowing, and it comes from somewhere and goes, you don't know where it comes from, where it's, you know, it blows. And spiritually, you are a spiritual person as well. And when someone talks to you about Jesus, then you go, what was that? And you can act like it didn't happen. It happened. And the wind blows. And God will gently say, hey, it's me. So Jesus rolls up on a well. Woman rolls up on a well. Conversation ensues. And then this comes out of his mouth. I who speak to you am he. At this point, the disciples came and they marveled that he talked with a woman, right? He's talking to a woman. We're in Samaria. Yet no one said, what do you seek? Like, why are you talking to her? Like, what are you looking for from her? Or why are you talking with her? Because what would have happened is that they would have come back to the well under cultural circumstances. And Jesus could have been at the well. She could have been at the well. But they would not be engaged with each other. The woman then left her water pot, went her way into the city, and said to the men, come see a man who told me all things that I ever did. Could this be the Christ? I think I met him. I think he's out by the well. In the meantime, his disciples urged him, saying, Rabbi, eat. But he said to them, I have food to eat of which you do not know. Oh, I already got food. Therefore, the disciples said to one another, did you bring him something? Like, what is he talking about? He's got food. Has anyone brought him anything to eat? Jesus said to them, my food is to do the will of him who sent me and to finish his work. That's where I get nourishment. Do you not say there are still 4 months and then comes the harvest? So whatever time of year this was, there are 4 months before the harvest comes. So the fields, there's no harvest yet. Behold, I say to you, lift up your eyes. Now, you think, well, if they look up, what are they going to see? There are some that say, as it says here in a minute, she went back into town, and now all these people are coming from town out there. He says, lift up your eyes and look at the fields, for they are already white for harvest. The harvest being spiritual, people. And he who reaps receives wages and gathers fruit for eternal life, that both he who sows and he who reaps may rejoice together. For in this, the saying is true, one sows, another reaps. I sent you to reap that for which you have not labored. Others have labored, and you have entered into their labors. And many of the Samaritans of that city believed in him because of the word of the woman who testified, he told me all that I ever did. So I've got a question for people who are Christians. How many people have believed because of your word? You say, well, this is talking about reaping and sowing. Right here, though, he says, others sowed, you're reaping. You say, well, but you're trying to make us feel bad. I am telling you straight up, they are everywhere. I spent some time with a young man recently who just a lot going on, had come to see me once, came back. And at one point I said, dude, what are you sitting with an old man like me? We had a very intense conversation. And at the end, I asked him, I said, you know what? You pray. Teenager. I said, you pray. He said, I'm rusty. I said, well, let's see what comes out. And this young man started praying. And I haven't heard a prayer like this in a very long time, because he wasn't having any trouble crying out to God. Things like, God, you know I'm lost and I need help. And I thank you for sending people and providing people to help me. He was genuine, sincere, scared, knew something was wrong, and he needed help. Let me tell you something. If you don't have Jesus, you are in trouble. And you say, well, I don't believe that. And I say this calmly. There's coming a day when you will. You will believe that. Because the scripture says that one day every knee will bow, every tongue will confess that Jesus is Lord to the glory of God the Father. You say, I don't believe that. At some point, it really doesn't matter what you believe. The truth is always going to be the truth. So you can make something else up and say, well, this is going to work for me. It's not going to work. The other thing you're not going to be able to say is, no one warned me. My buddy who invited me to play golf, when this all went down, he said, I've got to do a better job at this. I've got to do more of this, have these conversations. Because see, there are people that you think, well, they don't look like me, or they're going to stiff arm me. They don't look receptive. You don't know what people are really thinking or feeling. And sometimes we've built such elaborate blockades around our broken hearts. We don't want anybody to see the pain. We don't even want to think Jesus knows what's going on, and he does. Because what good's that going to do? What's he going to do? But when you realize that he's got the power to do everything you need done, forgive you of your sin, adopt you into his family, give you a clean slate, a brand new start, all because the Father was willing to send his son Jesus to die on a cross, be buried and raised from the dead to make eternal and abundant life possible, and it's available for the asking. So back to our story. Many of the Samaritans of that city believed in him because of the word of the woman who testified, "He told me all that I ever did." So when the Samaritans had come to him, so they leave town and come out to the well, they urged him to stay with them, and he stayed there 2 days. And many more believed because of his own word. So some believed because of her. Many more believed when they heard it from him. Now you say, well, where is he? He's here. Well, I need to hear his word. I'm reading it to you. Then they said to the woman, "Now we believe not because of what you said, for we ourselves have heard him, and we know that this is indeed the Christ, the Savior of the world." At some point, the only way you make heaven and make it through this life the way you're intended is you have to come to that same conclusion the citizens of Sychar who believed came to, and that is this, that indeed this is the Christ, the Savior of the world. You say, well, I believe that a man named Jesus lived. That's not good enough. I believe that a man named Jesus lived and died, and they crucified him. I've heard that story. I believe that. You say, well, I even believe that they buried him, and there's some claim that he was raised from the dead. But do you believe he did all of that for you personally? Personally. And that you can load up all the stuff he already knows about anyway and present it to him. And instead of getting a, well, look what we got here, he looks at all of it and goes, well, and he makes you well. The scripture in Hebrews says, today, if you hear his voice, do not harden your heart. So my question is, do you hear his voice? This woman heard his voice and she responded. A few rabbit trails, but she brought it back around. He either is the Christ or he's not. And if he is, you got to do something with that. Because if you don't, it's hell. And people say, well, I just don't believe that. And I say, you will. But then it'll be too late.
9: Thank you for listening to Richard Ellis Talks. We so appreciate you taking the time to be encouraged by Richard's unique way of challenging us to become more like Jesus every day. But it doesn't stop there. We want that same inspiration to be passed on from you too, for others to be encouraged by your life in their own walk with the Lord. And most of us have seen great examples in someone else firsthand that has significantly touched and inspired our life, so much so that we want to pass it on to others as well. This legacy should be what we all inspire to. Even the Apostle Paul said in 1 Corinthians 11, verse 1, "Follow my example, as I followed the example of Christ." So who is it in your life that was a great example as a Christ follower that has inspired you to do the same? And what is it that you want to make sure others know about what is most important to you as a believer? Well, I have some really great news to share with you. We have just added a legacy wall on our website for you to tell your story. Who has made a difference in your life? 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And until next time, thank you for listening. 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
1: Fairness is a wonderful attribute, and we feel it inbred in us when we're children. Mama, that's not fair. She got more ice cream than I got. On the job, if we don't get the promotion and somebody else does, we say, that's not fair. Somebody gets a raise and we don't, we say, that's not fair. If somebody has a day off and we don't get it, we say, that is not fair. Well, I'm glad that God cannot be sued. For if God could be sued, the Washington lawyers would have a field day suing God because of what they would call his lack of fairness.
0: Welcome to Love Worth Finding, featuring the dynamic lessons and biblical teaching of Adrian Rogers. Fairness is a wonderful human attribute we learn when we're young and demand of each other as we grow. In Matthew chapter 20, Jesus shares the parable of the vineyard workers to give us a glimpse of the character of God. At first glance, this story may seem surprising. It doesn't seem fair in our human understanding. But we need to remember that God is not fair, but he is good. If you have your Bible, turn to Matthew chapter 20 as Adrian Rogers begins part one of God is Not Fair.
1: Take God's word and turn to Matthew chapter 20. Let me tell you about a friend I had. He's a preacher. He's now in heaven. He was follically challenged. That means he was bald. Comb his hair with a washcloth. He had a crew cut and the crew bailed out. Great man of God. And he had a little saying, God is good, God is fair, some get brains and some get hair. God is good. But God is not fair. I want to talk to you about this subject of fairness now. On the human plane, fairness is a wonderful attribute. And we feel it inbred in us when we're children. Mama, that's not fair. She got more ice cream than I got. Or this is not fair. I did the dishes last night. It is not fair. Why should she get the car tonight when she had it last night? And we demand fairness. On the job, if we don't get the promotion and somebody else does, we say, that's not fair. If somebody gets a raise and we don't, we say, that's not fair. If somebody has a day off and we don't get it, we say, that is not fair. And now today we have laws that make employers apply fairness across the board. Well, I'm glad that God cannot be sued. For if God could be sued, the Washington lawyers would have a field day suing God because of what they would call his lack of fairness. Now we're in Matthew chapter 20, verse 1, for the kingdom of heaven. These are the words of Jesus. For the kingdom of heaven is like unto a man that is an householder, which went out early in the morning to hire laborers into his vineyard. And when he had agreed with the laborers for a penny a day, now it's not a penny like our penny, that's a day's wages, he sent them into his vineyard. And he went out about the third hour and saw others standing idle in the marketplace and said unto them, go ye also into the vineyard, and whatsoever is right I will give you. And they went their way. Again, he went out about the sixth and ninth hour and did likewise. And about the 11th hour, now they were working a 12-hour day, about the 11th hour he went out and found others standing idle and saith unto them, why stand ye here all the day idle? They said unto him, because no man is hired us. He saith unto them, go ye also into the vineyard, and whatsoever is right, that shall ye receive. And so when even was come, the Lord of the vineyard saith to his steward, call the laborers and give them their hire, beginning from the last unto the first. And when they that came were hired about the 11th hour, they received every man a penny, that is a day's labor, wages. But when the first came, They supposed that they should have received more. And they likewise received every man a penny. And when they had received it, they murmured against the good man of the house, saying, these last have wrought but 1 hour, and thou hast made them equal unto us, which have borne the burden and the heat of the day. And he answered one of them and said, friend, I do thee no wrong. Didst thou not agree with me for a penny? Take that thine is and go thy way, and I will give unto the last even as I gave unto the first. Is it not lawful for me to do what I will with mine own? Is thine heart evil because I am good? God is not fair, but God is good. Now you need to get the background of this passage of Scripture. There's a man who has a vineyard. He needs some workers, so he goes out early in the morning at the beginning of the day and hires some laborers. Then he goes out again at 9 and hires some more laborers. Then he goes out again at 12 and hires some more laborers. Then he goes in 3 in the afternoon and hires some more laborers. Then also some at 5 at the last hour before sunset. Now pay time comes, and he starts with those who came last, and he gives them a day's wages. And then the ones who had been working all day said, boy, this is going to be wonderful. Look, he gave those who only labored an hour a day's labor. I wonder what we're going to get. And they got the same thing. A near riot broke out. The Bible says there was murmuring. They were disgruntled, and they felt discriminated against, and they voiced their grievance. Complaints were uttered. Others just murmured under their breath. Notice Matthew 20:11. And when they had received it, they murmured against the good man of the house. These who were murmuring were those who had toiled for 12 long hours, and they ended at the end of the day saying, it just isn't fair. And it wasn't. But God is good. I want you to learn tonight some incredible truths, some great truths that will see you through in life. And if you don't learn these, I think you're going to get your nose bumped on the spiritual highway. Truth number one, it's always too soon to quit, but never too late to start. Always too soon to quit, but it is never too late to start. Now look in verse 6. And about the 11th hour he went out and found others standing idle, and saith unto them, why stand ye here all the day idle? And they came at the 11th hour. Now he's not talking here about deathbed repentance. He's not talking about burning the candle of life for yourself and then blowing the smoke in God's face. Now, there is a deathbed repentance. God will save anybody if they're drawing their last breath, if they call upon him to save them. But that's not what he's trying to teach here, or what he is teaching here. Now, the thief on the cross was saved in the 11th hour. Just before he died, he turned to Jesus and said, Lord, remember me when thou comest into thy kingdom. Now, don't deliberately deny Christ and say, well, I'll get saved in the 11th hour. Because you may never get to the 11th hour. But what is he saying? He's saying it is never too late to start. It is always too soon to quit. Now, these people came into the vineyard, even in the 11th hour, as soon as they were called. Now, what is the teaching here? It is better to start and to serve lovingly all day, but it is never too late to start. If there's some of you feel like, you know, I've wasted my life. I'm getting up in years. I'm 60, 70, 80, 90. It's the 11th hour for me. I've got wonderful, wonderful news for you. Our Lord is calling you into his vineyard. Listen, friend, it's always too soon to quit. Never too late to start. You've been sitting idle all of your spiritual life. The Lord of the vineyard is calling you tonight. Second truth, if you bargain with God, you will cheat yourself. Look now in verse 2. And when he had agreed with the laborers for a penny a day, he sent them into his vineyard. That means an agreement had to be made. That means there was some haggling. That means there was a contract. Actually, Williams gives it when they had contracted. They were looking for a certain amount. I can just hear them.

they say, couldn't you pay us more than that? He says, no, I will pay you this much. I heard about a man who applied for a job, and he asked his prospective employer, what will you pay me? He said, I'll pay you what you're worth. He said, no deal. I just quit a job making more than that. But they're haggling back and forth. And finally, they agree. There's a contract. And they go into the vineyard. Now, they go into the vineyard early. And there's nothing wrong with that. The earlier you go into the vineyard, the better it is. I was called into the vineyard early. God saved me at 14, called me to preach at 16. I've been pastoring since I was 19. It's all I've ever done. And if you've been called early, praise God that you've been kept from much sinning. Praise Him for that. I praise God I've never known what it is to use alcohol or tobacco or to be morally impure with fornication. I'm so glad that God saved me from all of that. I'm so glad that God called me early in the morning into His vineyard. And if God has called you that way, thank Him. Praise Him that you have been saved from much sinning. But if God calls you late in the day, praise Him that He has forgiven you much. You see, listen, friend, to bargain with God is to cheat yourself. Now, these people were bargaining with God. The ones who came early, and nothing wrong with coming early, but they were trying to drive a bargain. The others came with what we would call a gentleman's agreement. Look at it in Matthew 20, verses 4 and 5. And he said unto them, go ye also into the vineyard. Now watch this. And whatsoever is right, I will give you. No agreement here. Just trust me. Whatever is right, I will give you. And they went their way. Again, he went about the sixth and the ninth hour and did likewise. And then in verse 7, and these who came at the 11th hour said, we're here because no man has hired us. He saith unto them, go ye also into the vineyard. Now listen to this. And whatsoever is right, that shall ye receive. Now, they were saying, whatever is right, I'll trust you with. I know that you will do right. We know that you will do whatever is right, and we trust you. We don't ask for a contract. We just simply go into the vineyard to work. Now, what our Lord is doing here is teaching the difference between service that comes out of legalism and service that comes out of love. And now in the chapter just prior to this, I think we see the reason for this story that Jesus gave. In Matthew chapter 19, verse 27, Peter, who was about to slip into legalism, asked Jesus this question. Then answered Peter and said unto him, behold, we have forsaken all and followed thee. What shall we have therefore? Now, he was saying, look, Lord, I want to make a deal with you. When we follow you, we want to know what we're going to get paid. Now, legalism is always demanding its rights. It wants to bargain with God. The basis of the service is debt, not grace. The problem with legalism is not that it doesn't get what it bargains for. The problem is it does get what it bargains for. They bargained for a penny, and they got a penny. Jesus said, those who pray to be seen of men have their reward. Jesus said, those who give to be seen of men, they have their reward. They make a deal, and they have a deal. The principle is that God gives the best who leave the choice with Him. If you bargain with God, you will cheat yourself. In this story, those who bargained came in last. Look in verse 16. So the last shall be first, and the first last. You see, this is not equal pay for equal work. God is not interested in your hours. God wants

0: wants your heart. God wants you to serve Him, trusting Him with a free heart, a joyful heart, an open heart, a liberal heart, saying, oh God, whatever you do, I know that you are good. Now, God can treat you two ways. He can treat you like a hireling, you bargain with Him, or He can treat you like a servant. Now, the Pharisees were legalists, and they tried to bargain with God. And they lived lives of legalism. Just go over to Matthew 23 and look in verse 23 about the Pharisees. Jesus said, "Woe unto you, scribes and Pharisees, hypocrites, for ye pay tithe of mint and anise and cumin, and have omitted the weightier matters of the law, judgment, mercy, and faith. These ought you to have done," that is, you ought to tithe and not to leave the others undone. Now, let me tell you how meticulous the Pharisees were. Some of you ladies have a little mint plant in your backyard, and you go and pick a few leaves off to put in the iced tea. And I like that. That smells good and just adds a little extra flavor and buoyancy to iced tea. But now the Pharisees were so careful. If they had a mint plant, and as they're picking the leaves, 1, 2, 3, 4, 5, 6, 7, 8, 9, those are mine. 10th, that's God's. They were so careful that they do it exactly right. You would think that God commended them for it, but He didn't. Jesus said, "Woe unto you, because you're legalists. You've left off judgment, mercy, and faith." I want to tell you something. It pays to tithe, but if you tithe because it pays, you have a problem. You don't tithe because it pays. It's not a bargain with God. You give liberally and joyfully. And the Bible says in 2 Corinthians 9, verse 7, God loves a cheerful giver. People say, "Give till it hurts." No, you give till it stops hurting. So you can cheerfully give. Now, here's the third principle. You will be very wise if you let God keep the books. Now, if you keep a record of your service, you know how many hours you've served, you know what you've done, you're very foolish, rather than leaving the matter with God. You see, Peter had been keeping books. Peter had his eye on the clock. He said, "We've done so-and-so and so-and-so. What are we going to get paid?" The legalist always has his eye on the clock. He knows how many hours he has served. He knows what so-called sacrifices he's made. And he really doesn't have the vineyard in his mind. He doesn't have his master in his mind. He has himself on his mind. When I was a boy, among other jobs that I worked at when I was in junior high school, I worked in a drugstore. But that was kind of a drugstore we had back yonder that had a soda fountain in it. And I cooked hamburgers. You didn't know I could do that. I made ice cream sundaes. I did all of these things there in the soda fountain for Mr. Allbritton. And in the evening time, when it was time to close, which was 11 o'clock, I would sweep the floor. Now, we didn't have air conditioning in that drugstore. We had folding doors that opened right out to the street. I had my eye on the clock. "It is now 10:59. 11 o'clock, closing time. I saw a car pull up outside. I went to the door. I began to fasten the door, bolt it down. They came and knocked on the door. I said, "We're closed." I turned around, and Mr. Allbritton was standing right behind me. He said, "Son, I've had this store for X number of years." He said, "That's the first time a customer was ever turned away." I felt about that high. Now, what was the difference? I was a legalist. I had my eye on the clock. I was not concerned about Mr. Allbritton's vineyard. Now, listen to me, friend. You'll get more if you let God keep the books. If you keep the books, let me tell you what the danger is. Number one, you may overpay yourself on some occasion. Sometimes we think we're really doing great things, and we may not. I heard a black preacher use a very poignant illustration one time. He was preaching to preachers, and he said, "Now you preachers, you talk about all of those souls that got saved Sunday morning in your church. You might be prone to think they got saved because of your preaching." He said, "Have you ever gone dove hunting? And a man in this field over here will shoot a dove, but he keeps on flying, and he lands in your field." He said, "That man that fell at your altar this morning, someone may have wounded him a long time ago. Somebody witnessed to him. Somebody shared Christ with him. And you say, look what I did with my preaching." You see, sometimes you may take credit for something that you really don't deserve credit for. And there are other times when you don't even realize how you've been used of God, but God is using you in a very special way. Listen to Matthew 25 now. Just go forward to Matthew 25. Jesus is talking about those that he's going to reward. And he said, "And I was hungered, and ye gave me meat. And I was thirsty, and you gave me drink. I was a stranger, and you took me in, naked, and you clothed me. I was sick, and ye visited me. I was in prison, and you came unto me." Then shall the righteous answer him, saying, "Lord, when saw we thee and hungered and fed thee, or thirsty and gave thee to drink? When saw we thee a stranger, took thee in, or naked and clothed thee? Or when saw we thee sick or in prison and came unto thee?" And the king shall answer and say unto them, "Verily I say unto you, inasmuch as you've done it unto the least of one of these my brethren, you've done it unto me."
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1: Thanks for giving me your time and hopefully your attention. 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
1: Y'all have prayed with me, stood by me. I listened to your music. Oddly enough, when I was praying yesterday, God brought to my mind, I held unforgiveness towards a couple of people. And through your word, your studies, your music, I finally came to that realization. I had to let these people go.

0: KCBI.
1: Well, I hope not, but maybe this is one of those days where you feel like you're running on fumes. Well, you're not broken beyond repair. 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
1: I'm Doug, and life just never seems to be slowing down, does it? That's not a terribly original observation, but I just feel it more these days, I guess. More and more days, or more and more weeks, I just feel like I'm saying to myself and to those around me, man, I've hit a wall. I can't move any further. Can't make any more progress. A lot of times I've felt like that means somehow God has stepped back. But then when you get into the Bible, you get a different picture. You see one of a shepherd that's staying close when his sheep can't see more than a few feet ahead because of the fog or the distractions or whatever. It's not about impressive vision, about being so clear in your direction of what you got to do next, your five-year plan. Honestly, it's just about day-to-day, moment-to-moment, trusting the good shepherd that keeps walking and leading us even when we can't walk.

0: KCBI.
1: I'm Doug with a nosy question. Are you worried at this point in your life that maybe your story has veered off script? You look around and go, this is not what I thought was going to happen, and I'm not happy about it. That may be how you feel. I can't really, I guess, answer that. But I know that God is not doing this freestyle. He's not improvising as he goes. He dealt with all of the sin that was necessary to deal with decisively in Christ. And as part of that, he's weaving redemption into all the places that just look unusable to you and me. It doesn't mean everything's good. I know that. But it does mean that Jesus meets you and me in what isn't good.
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1: I can't tell you how many times the perfect song has come on at the perfect time to help me in a situation. Just helps me realize, okay, God, I know that you're hearing me and you understand what I'm going through, and I know you just gave me that song to tell me that.

0: KCBI.
1: Not too big on tips and tricks, but I've learned this. A lot of times the best thing you can do before God is admit your strength is gone and you need his help. God's kindness has this way of surprising us in those moments.

0: KCBI.
1: I'm Doug, and for some of us who grew up with rather impatient parents, we really easily transfer that onto God, right? You know, the people I knew that were in my life were thin on patience, so God is. It's like he's tolerating us on some technicality. The better story, though, is one from Christ, who in the Bible just shows a father running towards his kids long before they say the right words, and even then, not letting us get the right words out, necessarily. The mercy shows up before all of the hustle. Repentance is not some sort of a performance metric. What it really is you collapsing into the arms of Christ and finding they were already open.
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1: I've been listening to you guys for many, many years. 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I just need to hear the encouragement that I receive through your radio stations. I love you guys. I feel like I know you personally because I listen to you so often. Thank you for all you do.

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1: Let me tell you something. 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
1: I'm Doug with a friendly reminder for you today that you're not meant to drag around what Jesus has already lifted off of your shoulders. You don't have to pretend you're not struggling. I don't mean that. But I do mean that when you're a Christian, it doesn't mean you have to have a cheerful mask on all the time, because God meets real people in their real weakness. Jesus calls the weary to come to him, as is. So he's not going to shame you for feeling overwhelmed. He's going to restore you by giving you what you can't produce.

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1: Thankful you're here. My name is Doug Hanna. I believe a lot of Christians think that God blesses the people who finally figure it out. They get the formula, they unlock it, and then boom. Grace, though, I believe, biblically, has always run downhill towards the ones who don't usually figure it out. Jesus did not come for those who managed to get just spiritually impressive enough. He came for the spiritually exhausted. Maybe that's you. The people out of answers. Maybe that's you. It's people like you who find most sweetly that his promises are taking root in your lowest points.
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1: I'm thankful you're listening, and I hope the music's good for you. This is Doug Hanna. I think the tragic truth is that most of us are way harsher with ourselves than God is. And by the way, when we're that way with ourselves, we're far more likely to also be that with other people, just so you know. I mean, I've got experience with this, rehearsing the same mistakes and assuming that God's doing the exact same thing up in heaven. You get into the Bible, though, and it's a different story. You've got a God who keeps forgiving and keeps restoring and keeps moving towards sinners who've run out of excuses a long time ago. Bottom line, I think God is far better than we often assume.
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1: Maybe it's not today, but there will be a time when you've become convinced you have hit the limit of God's mercy, and the cross of Christ insists that you have not.

0: KCBI.
1: It's the weirdest dynamic in Christianity. I've been a Christian for over 40 years, and I've seen this where all you will hear is grace, grace, grace. Jesus saves. You can't do it yourself. And then the second that someone says, that's amazing, I want in, I want to receive that, I believe that by faith, it immediately turns into, okay, now you've got to do all of your hard work on moral improvement. That's the name of the game now. It was grace to get you in, but now it's you. And this just isn't true. It doesn't mean we get morally worse. Of course it doesn't mean that. That's crazy. But it does mean the heart of God is rescuing people who can't improve themselves. And that's not just something that happens once when you get saved. It's something that you need to happen with God every single day of your life.

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1: I'm Doug. It's good to be with you today. Thank you. My lovely wife grew up strictly as a church girl. Same, you know, just baptized young, went to church right out of the hospital practically. Her whole life, she's been a church girl. Her whole life, she's been a Christian. She can't remember a time when she wasn't. And she doesn't have a dramatic story of a turnaround. And she's at times felt like that's not too impressive, or maybe even like low-key shame about that. Like, I don't have necessarily a story of how I once was lost and now I'm found. In terms of the way we think of that, we were all lost, but in terms of just that dramatic turnaround. But you know, you don't need that. The ordinary stuff, ordinary things we all go through, these are the places that Jesus loves to fill with his faithfulness.
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1: See, this passage is really about the name of Jesus. In a sense, what it's trying to do is reclaim mental space for that word, that name, for him. Give him back that sense of transcendence, of ultimacy, of glory. It goes on, our passage, it says, it is Jesus' name and the faith that comes through him that has given this complete healing. As you can all see.
2: Welcome to the God-Centered Life with Josh Moody. We're making our way through the book of Acts in a series called The God-Centered Church. Acts chapter 3 in focus today in a study we're calling Jesus, Not Money. Josh Moody is senior pastor of College Church located in Wheaton, Illinois. Glad you're joining us for the study. I love this story. It's a great one. The lame man asked for money, Josh, and Peter... oh, it does a fair bit better than that. So why does a story like this matter for us today?
3: Yeah, I think it matters so much because, don't you think, Todd, we live in a time when who Jesus is and the name of Jesus and who God is have been trivialized, dumbed down. And here we see the real power of the name of Jesus.
2: Oh, yeah. The name of Jesus is going to be the focus of this study. Let's get to it. Acts chapter 3. Here's Josh.
1: We're in Acts chapter 3. It's a famous story. It's a wonderful story. It's going to be fun to look at it together, I hope, this morning. One day, Peter and John were going up to the temple at the time of prayer at 3 in the afternoon. Now, a man crippled from birth was being carried to the temple gate called Beautiful, where he was put every day to beg from those going into the temple courts. When he saw Peter and John about to enter, he asked them for money. Peter looked straight at him, as did John. Then Peter said, "Look at us." So the man gave them his attention, expecting to get something from them. Then Peter said, "Silver or gold I do not have, but what I have I give you. In the name of Jesus Christ of Nazareth, walk." Taking him by the right hand, he helped him up. And instantly the man's feet and ankles became strong. He jumped to his feet and began to walk. Then he went with them into the temple, walking and jumping and praising God. And all the people saw him walking and praising God. They recognized him as the same man who used to sit begging at the temple gate called Beautiful. And they were filled with wonder and amazement at what had happened to him. While the beggar held on to Peter and John, all the people were astonished and came running to them in the place called Solomon's Colonnade. When Peter saw this, he said to them, "Men of Israel, why does this surprise you? Why do you stare at us as if by our own power or godliness we had made this man walk? The God of Abraham, Isaac, and Jacob, the God of our fathers, has glorified his servant Jesus. You handed him over to be killed, and you disowned him before Pilate, though he had decided to let him go. You disowned the holy and righteous one and asked that a murderer be released to you. You killed the author of life, but God raised him from the dead. We are witnesses of this. By faith, in the name of Jesus, this man whom you see and know was made strong. It is Jesus' name and the faith that comes through him that has given this complete healing to him, as you can all see. Now, brothers, I know that you acted in ignorance, as did your leaders, but this is how God fulfilled what he had foretold through all the prophets, saying that his Christ would suffer. Repent, then, and turn to God, so that your sins may be wiped out, that times of refreshing may come from the Lord, and that he may send the Christ who has been appointed for you, even Jesus. He must remain in heaven until the time comes for God to restore everything as he promised long ago through his holy prophets. For Moses said, 'The Lord your God will raise up for you a prophet like me from among your own people. You must listen to everything he tells you. Anyone who does not listen to him will be completely cut off from among his people.' Indeed, all the prophets from Samuel on, as many as have spoken, have foretold these days. And you are heirs of the prophets and of the covenant God made with your fathers. He said to Abraham, 'Through your offspring, all peoples on earth will be blessed.' When God raised up his servant, he sent him first to you to bless you by turning each of you from your wicked ways." Well, if you watch TV at all these days, particularly if it's some kind of reality show where people are put in stressful situations, you quite often get to hear that bleep noise, you know, the bleep, as someone says, oh, bleep. Of course, for those of us with a sensitivity to such things, that's offensive to some extent. I was only mildly surprised when at a junior school I visited this week, I saw really young kids running away from their teachers, dropping F-bombs as if there was no tomorrow. Now, the thing that really gets me is what is not bleeped. If anyone mentions anything anatomical, the censors are right there with a quick bleep or two, aren't they? But you can have people running around saying, oh my God, or oh Jesus, over and over again, and no one seems to mind at all. Seems to me it just shows what our culture really thinks is offensive and what it doesn't care too much about. The name of God, let alone Jesus, has become utterly dumbed down in our society. It's not just that Jesus is a swear word, though that's bad enough. It's that for many folk, Jesus, as a word, is trivial. He is associated with cheesy Christianity. And what we want is the transcendent, the experience of the ultimate other in some shape or form, or the ancient, the traditional. And well, Jesus, well, you know, that word just seems like we're at some old-fashioned revival service or other. Just give me Jesus. The name of Jesus is sort of downgraded to the level of cultural cheese. Jesus is my homeboy. Jesus is my co-pilot. Jesus is a little kitsch figurine I saw once that you can buy from Urban Outfitters that has wheels where his sandals should be so he could glide across your desk, you know, as an executive toy. Jesus. And then we read, in the name of Jesus Christ of Nazareth, walk. That name. You see, this passage is really about the name of Jesus. And in a sense, what it's trying to do is reclaim mental space for that word, that name, for him. Give him back that sense of transcendence, of ultimacy, of glory. It goes on in our passage, it says, it is Jesus' name and the faith that comes through him that has given this complete healing, as you can all see. And really, as Luke recounts this story, the healing of the crippled beggar, he's filling out for us in one instance those components of a healthy church that we looked at last week. The church is to be devoted to Bible teaching, to fellowship, to the Lord's ordinances of baptism and communion, to worship in joyful awe. And all that flows out into regular daily outreach and positive evangelism. So here's one instance of that. They're on the way to the temple. They're off to proclaim the word in that situation, as was their custom. And here comes along the crippled man. And Luke tells the story to contrast for us, comparing all the things that we would tend to think really matter or would really help this person. And each time it is to show us that no, actually it is Jesus. That name of Jesus that charms the sinner's fears. It is Jesus, not .. Jesus, not first money. We all tend to think that money matters. The almighty dollar, right? Yeah, look what happens here. Look at us, Peter said. There's this beggar, he's asking for money, he's desperate for money, he has no pride left, I suppose we would say. He is driven by the constraints of his situation to beg for money so that he can eat. Surely, above all things, what this man most needs is money. No, what this man most needs is Jesus. Money can give him food, yeah. But Jesus can make him walk. It's like that old choice in relief work in war-ravaged or famine areas. We can give someone some bread so they can eat for a little while, or we can teach them to farm so they can look after themselves. And it's not just a crisis response that is needed, though of course that must be there at times, but a desire to get people into a situation whereby they can, here, quite literally, stand on their own two feet.
2: What keeps us from appreciating Jesus? Good question. Josh tackles that momentarily. But first, a quick reminder that you are listening to Josh Moody, senior pastor of College Church, located in Wheaton, Illinois. We're glad you're joining us for this study. We would love to hear from you. You can easily connect with us. Let us know where and how you're listening by going to our website, GodCenteredLife.org. Back into Acts chapter 3 now. Here's Josh.
1: What is it that stops us from appreciating Jesus? Surely it is our common feeling that money is what really matters. I'm going to put it strongly, if I may. To appreciate Jesus, we need first see the complete... Look at us, Peter and John said. We need first see the complete futility of financial solutions on their own. Sure, a buck or two will help me get a bus home. But if that home is no place worth being, then I'd be better off without a bus, wouldn't I? Jesus, you see, does not just want to give homes to the homeless. He wants to come into the heart of the homeless and make his home there, so that the home that he gives in due course will be a home of pure worship, joy, and life forevermore. He wants to make the crippled man walk, stand on his own two feet. The beggar was asking for money. And so many of us come to Jesus like that. You're God, right? Okay, here's what I need. Are you listening? And he says, look at me. Here's what you need. See, the beggar here is clearly described as what in medical terms these days are supposed to be called a congenital cripple. That is, he was a cripple from birth. And actually something that in the description that Luke puts in here, we get a sense of Luke's medical interest. Dr. Luke, a medical man, as he's describing the phenomenon with medical care and great attention to detail. He had been a cripple from his mother's womb. And the beggar, we're told, was well known and had been sitting at the gate in the temple asking for money for such a long time that everyone who went to the temple recognized him and were filled with amazement that he was no longer a cripple. In the name of Jesus Christ of Nazareth. Walk. Now, I know it can be hard, this learning to appreciate that it is Jesus, not money, that we really need. There are certain situations in life when we think, well, actually, what I really need is money. Thank you, Pastor. You know, really. And I was amused once to discover years ago when someone were talking about this one, that the Bible seems, at least at first glance, to back that up to some extent. There's a little verse in the book of Ecclesiastes that says, money is the answer to everything. Which is a little bit startling when you think about it. But you see, that in Ecclesiastes is only life, as it puts it, under the sun, that is, pictorially, without realization of heaven and hell. Without a sense of the need to walk, as it were, but just to have successfully begged for today. I know it can be tough. As you know, I guess many of you, Josiah, my son, has autism. And part of what that means for us as a family is, of course, very high medical bills. And sometimes some really bizarre things that no insurance company in its right mind is going to pay for unless we really try and persuade them. And so we're always calling up people, and we're always going to doctors, and we're always shooing out more cash for this, that, and the other, and we're never quite sure where it's going to come from. And God seems to provide, and it's wonderful how he does that. We start a program, we just, the Lord, a family member here or whatever, and somehow we patch it together. But I tell you that, because if you come to me and say money doesn't matter, well, my temptation is going to be think, well, yeah, it does, actually. I mean, money for me means paying for a doctor's bill for Josiah. That matters. Surely it's the love of money that is the root of all kinds of evil. You can't just contrast the two, you know, as we're saying, so simply Jesus, not money. And there's something to that, but I think in another level you can. Look at us, Peter said, silver or gold I do not have, but what I have I give you. In the name of Jesus Christ of Nazareth, walk. Now that doesn't mean you shouldn't take care of people's physical needs. Of course you should. We do. We are to be good Samaritans. We do take care of people's physical needs, the homeless and what have you. We need to act individually in a neighborly fashion and take care of people. But it does mean, as Jesus taught, that we cannot love both God and mammon at the same time, both God and mammon. In other words, there is a heart issue that must be dug out before we can experience the transcendent power that comes with the name of Jesus. How true that is in our commercial capitalist West. The almighty dollar. I like the story of Thomas Aquinas. He was a medieval theologian, and there's a story about him. Then he once called upon the then Pope Innocent III. While this Pope Innocent III was counting out a large sum of money, sitting there counting out the money that the church had got, you see. And the story goes that as Thomas Aquinas came in, there he was, the Pope's counting out the money. The Pope said to him, "You see, Thomas, the church can no longer say, 'Silver and gold have I none.'" "True, Holy Father," was Thomas's reported reply, "neither can she now say, 'Get up and walk.'" "In the name of Jesus Christ of Nazareth, walk." And you see, I would guess that for at least some of us here, if not for many, the poverty of our spiritual experience is directly related to the miserliness of our desire for wealth. It is not the almighty dollar. It is the almighty Jesus. And he can make you walk. He can heal your sins. He can heal your body if he wills, as he sometimes he does. Though even in the time of Acts, of course, not everyone was physically healed. And even faithful Christians will die. And that too is a great victory. The funeral service is a place of sorrowing, yes. But for the Christian, it is a place of victory too. For there we cross over to Jordan's side. He can do all this. Forgive your sins. He can fill you with joy. He can give you his Spirit. It is Jesus, not money. Oh, yeah, use money for God, for the kingdom, for the church, for the gospel. But choose God, not money, when you have to. But to appreciate that Jesus is the Savior, we need not only see the futility of financial solutions, we need also see the vanity of human solutions. First, Jesus, not money. Second, Jesus, not power. Now, this is really verse 12. If you look down there with me, what, of course, immediately happens after this stunning miracle, "Silver and gold have I not, in the name of Jesus Christ, now as I walk," he gets up and walk. And what immediately happens is that the healed man now, in the sort of context here, as we're getting up to verse 12, the healed man now is sort of leaping and praising God, kind of testing out his new formed ankles. First step, okay, I can walk, you know, hey, that's pretty good. And then he jumps, wow, I can jump, praise God. It's like a kind of DDR for Jesus, isn't it, right? And so all this is going on and creating quite a racket, mustn't it be, you know, in the temple. I mean, like guy walking, bang, bang, bang, jumping up there, wow, you know. As that cripple who always hassled them for the change, you know, "Got any change, mister," kind of thing. And now he is running around like a lunatic. I love this bit. He's clinging on to Peter and John, verse 11. He's holding on to them. "I'm not going to let go of you guys." And he goes, "I'm holding on to you. It was them, hey," and jumping up and down, holding on to Peter's tunic. "Where do you think you're going? I'm not letting you out of my sight. Wow, praise God. Look what they did." And of course, as I say, the most natural feeling is to look at Peter and John as he's clinging on to these guys and say, look at them, and begin to sort of almost worship them for having done this amazing thing and lift them up as the source of the power in an inappropriate way. And so they say, verse 12, "Men of Israel, why does this surprise you? Why do you stare at us as if by our own power or godliness we had made this man walk?" And so Peter immediately wants to make it clear that this did not happen because they were especially holy or because they had some magical or perfect, marketable set of skills for healing congenital cripples. You know, the cripple plan, you know, all beginning of the same letter. C, Christ, don't forget him. R, reach out, get a good hold. I, inspiration. P, pray, and I mean it, so P again, pray, you know. And then L, laugh, because it's going to be really good. Keep a smile on your face, it's coming. Then E, N, don't forget to let go of the poor chap and don't hold him forever. The cripple plan, right? No. This is not their own power or godliness that did it. It's not their fancy program. This is Jesus, period. His name, not theirs, right? And I suspect nothing can be more important to clarify for the church today. Sure, God does still do miracles. Of course, we all see that. I guess some of us. Sure, we can pray for God to heal. But do you notice what happens here? This is the kind of miracle that we are talking about. This is the true New Testament miracle, not psychosomatic, not psychological healing. No, a true miracle. One, it is a miracle. That is, this is unusual. It wasn't happening all the time, even now. Otherwise, why did everyone get so excited? And besides, the whole definition of miracle is that it's not normal, otherwise it's not a miracle. Then you know, actually, they don't pray. They just command in the name of Jesus, that kind of confidence. And then the healing is instantaneous. Yes, they help him up, but that's not part of the healing. It's a, come on now, you're healed, try it out, see what jumping around is going to be like. And it's immediate healing. Instantaneous. It is complete healing, not partial, not, you know, one ankle, but not the other, right? No, both. Complete healing. Peter specifically says, verse 16, complete healing. And it was public and irrefutable. Even the enemies of the gospel later can't deny the healing. Everyone said it happened. It passed all the best tests. This is why Dr. Luke so carefully describes it in sort of medical way. All the best tests of medical science. That's what we mean by a miracle. So it takes place. It's not a trick. It's not a sleight of hand. It's not the influence of a powerful individual. No, it's not their power. It's not their godliness. Back in the 80s, through the ministry of a fellow called John Wimber, the Vineyard Church movement developed a philosophy of evangelism, which he called power evangelism. The idea was that church growth took place through these power encounters between God and the demonic forces, and that specifically miraculous signs and wonders were the way to get the attention of the world to the gospel. And he drew it out from these early chapters of Acts in particular. Ironically, I suppose, in some way or other, he and David Watson, his great English follower to some extent, both died of cancer on their deathbed with people gathered around and saying, the Lord's going to heal you. But when exegetically, when he came to here, he said, the idea is that Luke is teaching us that we should go out and heal cripples so we can get people to become Christians. And I know that sometimes those prayers are answered, and I praise God for it, and I've seen it. It's a guy I worked with when I was an undergraduate in the Christian Union there, who was prayed for, who had a brain tumor that he was going to die from as a kid, and he's prayed for completely healed. Now a medical doctor himself. I've seen it. And I'm sure if some dramatic thing happened, it would get people talking, as long as it wasn't really psychosomatic, just psychological, or a trick, or fake in some ways. Sadly, often these things seem to be. So that's all right, you know. But here, you see, in Luke, in the Bible, after all, actually what happens is that it was the preaching of Peter through which people came to faith. So chapter 4, verse 4, many who heard the message believed, and the number of men grew to about 5,000. And of course, for others who refused to hear the preaching, the miracle just made them even more annoyed and wanted to persecute the apostles and oppose them, which they promptly then did. It's the same with anything that God does, which is purely amazing, but is not actually changing the heart by the Spirit. It's the same with a hurricane or a storm, or some crisis in a person's life, which may awake them momentarily to the reality of life and death and God. But unless the word comes, unless the Spirit convicts of the truth of the message, all pretty rapidly goes back to normal. And the event, well, that can be interpreted in any number of different ways, can't it? You see, it is not power. Oh, no, not at all. In fact, when we are weak, we are strong.
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8: If you give yourself to trusting God, to obeying God, to serving God, and to walking with God, if you give yourself to that kind of life, what can you expect?
9: Welcome to Open the Bible with Pastor Colin Smith. I'm Steve Hiller. Glad you're listening today. And Colin, I feel like we got to answer that question that you just gave. If we fully devote ourselves to following Jesus, what kind of life should we expect?
8: Well, if we devote ourselves to following Jesus, we should expect a life that reflects the pattern of His. And that is one that will be greatly blessed, but it is also one that will involve great sorrow, great loss, great times of testing, and times of trial. And it strikes me this is a really important question, Steve. I saw a survey not so long ago of folks who had been in pastoral ministry and had left, and the number one reason that was given was, it wasn't what I expected. You know, you read that and you say, well, now what did a person expect, and on what basis was that expectation formed? If you look at the New Testament, you look at the life of Jesus, you look at the experience of the apostles, you look at any of the stories of the Bible, the story we're looking at today, you see that those who are God's children are greatly blessed, and that those who are God's children experience real trial, real sorrow, and sometimes great loss. So it's really important to take that in so that our expectations of a life of following Christ are actually shaped by the Bible and not by some naive kind of hope that has simply come from our own minds and from our imagination. Today's story, I think, is just a wonderful encouragement. And for anyone who experiences loss, it's a story that gives us great, great hope.
9: Well, let's look at that story together. We're in 2 Kings chapter 4 as we begin a message called, God Will Comfort Us. Here is Pastor Colin.
8: The story that we're looking at today, which is about the son of this Shunammite woman, is rather like the story of the son of the widow of Zarephath, again back in the time of Elijah, that story being told to us in 1 Kings and chapter 17. And of course, critics
10: seize on this and say, well, you know, these stories are duplicates and some editor has become confused about when and to whom these things happened. But we believe that the Bible is the Word of God. And the Bible tells us that God moved in miraculous power at different times, in different places, and on behalf of different people. And the point here is surely this, that the same God who worked through Elijah also worked through Elisha. And so the point of these stories surely is to remind us that God's work continues even though his servants change. Now, we're looking in this series at six stories from the life of Elisha, and each of these stories involves a miracle. But none is more remarkable than the story we are looking at today. Now, we're introduced then in this story to a godly woman who is a marvelous example to us of a life of faith, of service, and of obedience. We're not told this lady's name. We only know that she lived in Shunem, and that is why she has come to be known as the Shunammite woman. This lady is a marvelous model of serving God. And this story, therefore, speaks very directly to all who would live a devoted life of service to God. Here's the question. If you give yourself to trusting God, to obeying God, to serving God, and to walking with God, if you give yourself to that kind of life, what can you expect? And I want to point out four realities from this story today. If you devote yourself to serving the Lord Jesus Christ, these four things will be true of you. And the first is that God's servants are greatly blessed. We begin at verse 8. One day, Elisha went on to Shunem, where a wealthy woman lived. So the first thing that we're told about this woman is that she was blessed financially. Now, last week, you remember, we were looking at a story of a widow who was very poor. Today, we're looking at the story of a woman with great wealth. And this is surely a reminder, the fact that these stories come together back to back in the book of Kings. They're surely reminding us that God works in the lives of all kinds of people, and that there are faithful, godly people among the rich as well as among the poor. Now, God had blessed this lady richly, and she wanted to be a blessing to others. And one way in which she was able to do this was to open her home and to give hospitality to the prophet Elisha. Verse 8, one day Elisha went on to Shunem, where a wealthy woman lived, who urged him to eat some food. So whenever he passed that way, he would turn in there to eat food. So this lady then gave Elisha a meal, and clearly the warmth of her hospitality was such that whenever Elisha was in the area, it was just natural for him to stop at this woman's house. He always knew that there would be kind hospitality and a warm welcome for him there. Then we read in verse 9 that she said to her husband, "Behold now, I know that this is a holy man of God who is continually passing our way." Elisha is described as a man of God no less than 9 times in this one story. You'll find that in verse 9, verse 14, verse 16, verse 21, verse 22, twice in verse 25, and twice in verse 27. A man of God, a man of God, the man of God. How wonderful to be known as a person who walks with God. And this woman discerned that Elisha really was someone who truly walked with God. And so she says to her husband, I know that this is a holy man of God. Now here's something very important for us to remember. The woman loved God, and because she loved God, she was drawn to Elisha because he walked with God. Now, you see the application of that to us. If God is not much to you, then fellowship with his people won't be much to you either. Any company will do. But if you really love God, you will find that you are drawn towards other people who really love God too. And that was true of this woman. She had already shown great kindness to Elisha, but now she wanted to take her kindness a step further. And so we read verse 9 that she said to her husband, Behold, I know that this is a holy man of God who is continually passing our way. Let us make a small room on the roof with walls and put there for him a bed, a table, a chair, and a lamp so that whenever he comes to us, he can go in there. Now you see, she's saying, well, God has given us this home. How can we use it in a way that honors God? How can we use it in a way that brings blessing to others? And evidently it had become a pattern for Elisha to come and to eat in this home, and presumably he stayed there also. They would have made him as comfortable as they could within the existing frame of the house. But now after a time, she's saying to her husband, you know, why don't we build an extension? Why don't we have a guest room that's just dedicated for Elisha's use? He comes here often. And let's put in everything that a prophet could ever need. Let's give him a bed, a table, a chair, and a lamp. That's all that the man of God is really going to need. And let us make that guest room available to him. This woman was blessed, and she wanted to be a blessing to others. She's a marvelous example to us. And then I want you to see here too that she was content in the blessing that she had received. Elisha wanted to do something for the woman because of all the kindness that she had shown to him. So he told his servant Gehazi to go and ask if there was something that Elisha could do for her. And I love her answer in verse 13. She answered, I dwell among my own people. Now that is a wonderful expression of contentment. You see what she's saying? I have my home, and I live among my own people. What else in the world could I possibly want? And you see, that is a very striking answer, because of course, although she was a wealthy woman, she certainly did not have everything. She had a husband, but she did not have a child. And I expect that that had been, at least at one point in her life, a great disappointment to her. There may have been a time when she really wrestled with this. But it's clear that she had come to a point where she had accepted it. God has not given me all that I would have wanted in life. There are some gifts that other people enjoy and that I don't. But God has blessed me. And I am content. And so this woman had no request, but Gehazi had a suggestion. He says to Elisha, this woman, verse 14, has a husband, but she has no son. And so Elisha told Gehazi to call the woman and then said to her, verse 16, at this season, about this time next year, you shall embrace a son. The prophet was telling her by the direct inspiration of God that God would give her an extraordinary gift, as he had given an extraordinary gift to Sarah and to Rebecca and to Rachel and to Hannah. And notice that the woman's reaction was one of great caution. Verse 16, she said, No, my Lord. Oh, man of God, do not lie to your servant. You see what she's saying? oh, I've been through all that, and I've come to terms with this. So please don't give me hope that's only going to lead to disappointment. Don't make me a promise that is only going to lead to pain. But God was true to his word, and sure enough, verse 17, the woman conceived, and she bore a son about that time the following spring, as Elisha had said to her. So that's really the first scene of the story. And I want us to take this in and to take it to heart that God's servants are greatly blessed.
9: 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But as we get back to the message in just a moment, we're going to see if it continues to feel so hopeful. 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
10: God's servants are greatly blessed. And if you are in Christ today, you are greatly blessed. Whatever hardship you may be facing today, whatever disappointments you may have had in your life, whatever loss you may have experienced, if you are in Jesus Christ, you are greatly blessed. Think about this. God has set his love upon you. God sent his Son into the world for you. God's Holy Spirit lives within you, and he is always working for your ultimate good. And in Christ, you have the most glorious future. Ahead of you is a never-ending life of unclouded joy in the presence of God and in the company of all of his redeemed people. All this is yours. God's servants are greatly blessed. So the most noticeable thing about us should be a sense of thanksgiving. Always.

Father, Son, and Holy Ghost. God's servants are greatly blessed. Never forget it. Never forget it. Second, God's servants endure great sorrow. The story continues. Verse 18. When the child had grown, he went out one day to his father among the reapers, and he said to his father, "Oh, my head, my head." And the father said to his servant, "Carry him to his mother." And when they had lifted him and brought him to his mother, the child sat on her lap till noon, and then he died. Suddenly, without any warning at all, this godly woman who had been so greatly blessed was afflicted by this terrible, terrible loss. And who in the world could have imagined, when the sun came up that morning, that this lady's son would be dead by noon? We don't know how old the boy was when he died. He's referred to as a child who had grown in verse 18, but he was young enough still to sit on his mother's lap. And here we have every mother's nightmare, a nightmare that some among us have known, the unimaginable sorrow of the death of a child. Now, you would think that the first thing the mother would do would be go and tell her husband. She didn't do that. She laid the boy on the bed in Elisha's room, and she told her husband that she was going to go and see the man of God. And then she said to her husband, "All is well." She then rode on her donkey as fast as she could from Shunem to Mount Carmel, where Elisha was, probably around 20 miles journey altogether. And when Elisha saw her in the distance, he sensed immediately that something was wrong. Verse 25, when the man of God saw her coming, he said to Gehazi, his servant, "Look, there is the Shunammite. Run at once to meet her and say to her, 'Is all well with you? Is all well with your husband? Is all well with the child?'" Well, Gehazi went out to meet the woman. She clearly brushed Gehazi off with the same answer that she gave to her husband, "All is well." And when she saw Elisha, she let him have it. Verse 28, "Did I ask my Lord for a son? Did I not say, 'Do not deceive me?'" You see what she's saying? This is exactly what I was afraid of. That my heart would be filled with joy and then that it would be broken. God's servants are greatly blessed, and God's servants endure great sorrows. Now, this is a pattern in the Christian life. This godly woman received an unexpected gift, and she endured an unexpected sorrow. And you can't read this story, surely, about a godly woman who received the gift of a promised son who then died without thinking about another woman in the Bible whose son was promised and then died. You remember the words of the angel to Mary? "And behold, you will conceive in your womb and bear a son, and you shall call his name Jesus." And then do you remember the words of Simeon, that old prophet who came to the temple when Mary and Joseph brought the infant Jesus there, and he took the infant Jesus in his arms and blessed him. Then he spoke words of blessing over Mary and Joseph. And then he said to Mary, "And a sword will pierce through your soul also." And a sword did pierce through Mary's soul.

0: Who can imagine the pain that she felt as she watched from the foot of the cross as her son hung there and suffered and died? Do you know, when sorrow comes, and some of you know this from your own experience, when sorrow comes, there can be a condemning voice that sounds off in your head, and it says, I must have done something wrong for this to happen. But what I want you to notice here is that this is a story about the most godly of women. And it points clearly to the story of Mary, the mother of our Lord. Why do the godly suffer? God's providence is a mystery. All that we know is that the godly do suffer. That this too is within the purpose of God, and that one day God will wipe away all tears from our eyes. You cannot serve Christ without in a profound way bearing the cross. You want to live a life of service, obedience to Christ? What should you expect? Well, you should know that God's servants are greatly blessed. And you should know that God's servants endure great sorrow.
1: Well, those are two things to expect if we're going to be followers of Christ. But there's a third and a very hopeful fourth thing that God's servants are to expect as well. And we're going to continue to look at that on our next broadcast. 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Well, Open the Bible depends on your generosity to bring you Pastor Colin's teaching each day. And as you give a gift of any amount this month, we want to say thank you by sending you a copy of Lincoln's Daily Devotional. And Colin, who is this book for?
0: Well, I think it's for anyone who really loves the Word of God. But especially, I think, for anyone who's looking for something fresh, or anyone who's looking for something really short. This little devotional that was actually used by Abraham Lincoln himself simply offers a verse of scripture for every day. They're organized by themes, a different theme each month. They go through the experience of a Christian believer in the various parts of life that we go through. And it gives to us just a verse that you can meditate on. So if you're looking for something really short, just to pop a verse of scripture into your mind each day, then this book does it very simply, very wonderfully, does it from the Old King James Version, of course, which so beautifully expresses the English language. And I think too, for someone who feels, I just want to do something fresh and different, you know, I find it helpful to change up what I'm doing in my own devotional life, to move from one thing to another, one part of scripture to another, to use different books and devotionals and aids at different times. And here's something that might just be fresh for someone today. A verse of scripture each day from Abraham Lincoln's devotional that will help you to meditate on the Word of God, take in its truth, and live in its beauty and in its power.
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1: How do you resolve conflict? Because we're going to have conflict. Husbands are going to offend their wives. Wives are going to offend their husbands. Friends will offend one another, maybe intentionally, maybe unintentionally, but it will happen.
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1: The objective is to resolve, not to win the argument.

so many arguments. As one person is making her point, the other person is formulating his response. He's not really hearing her point. He's preparing his counterpoint. It's tactical gamesmanship, and they're keeping mental score. Well, hopefully that doesn't sound familiar. But if it does, today on A New Beginning, Pastor Greg Laurie helps us learn to resolve conflict by following an example we see in Scripture. Today, practical help for everyone.

0: chapter 15. And the title of my message is How to Resolve Conflict. We're going to look at a story now in the Bible as two godly men have a conflict. Two men who love the Lord have a disagreement, and they were apostles nonetheless. And we're going to see some very important things from this. But we have some troublemakers that have entered the scene. They're believers in Jesus. They're Jewish, and they have a Jewish background. And they felt that one had to be circumcised before they could become a Christian. They were placing an unnecessary barrier on these new believers. So Paul and Barnabas are now a missionary team, and they're not happy about it. And they thought, we need to go back to the leaders in Jerusalem and get this resolved. So the apostles and elders met together to resolve this issue. The apostles gave a ruling. So basically they said, okay, we're not going to require circumcision. To become a Christian, you need to believe in Jesus. Look at verse 11 of chapter 15. We believe through the grace of the Lord Jesus Christ, we shall be saved. Bottom line, it's Jesus plus nothing. It's Jesus only. You don't need anything more than Jesus. But sometimes we act as though we achieve salvation through our own efforts. I heard about a multimillionaire who was talking with someone, and the person said, can you tell me the secrets of how you became a multimillionaire? The guy said, sure. When I was a very young man, I was dirt poor. There were tough times when I was motivated and energetic. So with my last dime, I bought an apple. I spent the whole night polishing that apple. And then I took it downtown and I sold it for 50 cents. I took that 50 cents and I bought five more apples and I polished them and I sold them for $2.50. Then I bought more apples and more apples till I'd made $100. And then my wife's father died and left us $10 million. So there, you know, he didn't become a millionaire by polishing apples. He became a millionaire because he received an inheritance. And we don't become a Christian by polishing apples, so to speak. Our good works, I did this, I did that. It's all based on what Jesus did for us, not on what we do for Jesus, right? But then once we are saved, we should want to please the Lord and honor the Lord and obey the Lord. So that's the ruling of the apostles. Okay, so let's come back to our topic. How do we resolve conflict? Acts 15, verse 36. Sometime later, Paul said to Barnabas, let's go back and visit the believers in all the towns where we preach the word of God and see how they're doing. Barnabas wanted to take John, also called Mark, with him. John Mark. Paul did not think it was a good idea or wise to take him because he had deserted them in Pamphylia and had not continued with them in the work. They had such a sharp disagreement, they parted company. Barnabas took Mark and sailed for Cyprus. Paul chose Silas and left, commended by the believers to the grace of God. And he went through Syria and Cilicia, strengthening the churches. So here's the conflict. Two men of God see things in a different way. Mr. Encouragement, that would be Barnabas, wants to take his nephew, John Mark. Yeah, John Mark messed up. Yeah, John Mark bailed on them on an earlier trip. But hey, let's give him another chance. Paul's reaction is, no, we can't have that happen. We can't have someone walk away from us in the middle of one of these ministry trips we're taking. So they disagreed with it. The friction developed and then they parted ways. So now let's answer the question, how do you resolve conflict? If you're taking notes, here's point number one. The person you're disagreeing with, don't talk about them, talk to them. Don't talk about them, talk to them. Paul and Barnabas had this conversation face to face. And by the way, this is not the only time that Paul differed with someone. He said, I disagreed with Peter to his face. That's kind of heavy duty. Peter and Paul having an argument? What would you do if you were there? What side do you choose? Peter? Paul? It's like your parents fighting, right? You don't know how to react to it. The Battle of the Titans. They had disagreements. And here's the thing. If you know someone who's a Christian and maybe they're doing something they should not be doing, and because you love them, you go to them, you're being a true friend. Because the Bible says, faithful are the wounds of a friend, but the kisses of an enemy are deceitful. Open rebuke is better than secret love. Don't talk about them, talk to them. Don't post a comment on their post publicly for everyone to see. You have a relationship with them. Text them directly. Call them directly. Better yet, sit down with them, because a true friend stabs you in the front, not in the back. Go to them. And a lot of times we won't do this. We'll just let it fester and we'll become more angry. Now, by the way, on this particular argument, Paul was in the right, I believe. But you want to talk about these things, because we'll gossip and spread information we don't even know if it's true. Matthew 18:15 says, if another believer sins against you, go privately, point out the offense. If the other person listens and confesses, you've won that person back. So I like to go to the person. I'm going to get my facts straight. How many of you are married? Raise up your hand. You're married. When you're married, you're going to have conflict. Let me say a word to single people. How many of you are single? All right, listen to this. No man and no woman is going to meet every one of your needs. If you go into marriage saying, man, when I find that right guy riding on a white horse, he's going to change everything. One day my prince will come. Right. Stop watching Disney movies. Or the guy says, oh, I'm going to meet her one day on the beach just as the sun is setting, the golden hour. She'll come running to me on the beach in slow motion. Okay, however you meet, reality is going to kick in. And you're two imperfect people in a relationship. And you have to work through these things, because conflicts are going to come. I've had couples come to me and say, Greg, would you perform our ceremony? Would you marry us? Well, let me ask you, are you both Christians? Oh, yes. How long have you known each other? 6 months. Okay. Have you guys had a conflict or an argument? Oh, no. We love each other too much. Yeah, no. Go have an argument. You're going to have to learn how to resolve conflict. And that's so important. So when you're having a conflict in your marriage, you want to learn how to listen. Listen to what your mate is saying. I know you have your counterpoint. I know you have your argument. I know you think you're in the right and they're in the wrong, but at least listen to them and hear what they're saying. Try not to let it escalate. Don't raise your voice. Don't insult them. Don't call them names. Don't say things like, you always, because they don't. Try to remain calm. Hear what it is they're saying and never fight in front of the kids. Ever. Make that a hard rule in your house. Now, once you've heard them, you state your point of view. Hopefully they'll listen to you as you've listened to them. Now you need to try to find a compromise, perhaps some kind of resolution. Ephesians 4:26 says, don't let the sun go down on your anger. In other words, don't go to bed mad at each other. Fight to resolve, not to win. If you go into it to win, you lose, even if you win. The objective is to resolve, not to win the argument.
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0: You know, I've heard people describe a trip to Israel as seeing the Bible actually come to life. Hey, everybody, Greg Laurie. And I've been to Israel many times, and I've led a lot of tours, and I have to say that's absolutely true. Listen, when you're walking on the same stones that Jesus himself walked on, well, that's something that's enriching to your faith. It's not just a travel experience, it actually energizes and enhances your study of the Bible. 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It's a vacation with a purpose. And we're going to be taking a tour of Israel April 6 to 15, 2027. 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
1: 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Well, today, Pastor Greg is helping us learn to resolve conflict biblically. His first point, when you disagree with someone, don't talk about them, talk to them. Let's continue.
0: Number two, forgive the person you have the conflict with. Forgive the person you have the conflict with. You say, well, Greg, they don't deserve my forgiveness. Listen, forgiveness, according to C.S. Lewis, does not mean excusing. So maybe they don't deserve your forgiveness, but you forgive them anyway. I remember I was having a meal years ago with Cliff Barrows. Cliff Barrows was a longtime associate of Billy Graham. Cliff would lead worship and was sort of the MC of the Billy Graham events. And he was a wonderful man. And he said this to me once as we're talking. He says, Greg, there are eight words you should be willing to say to your spouse every single day. Here they are. I'm sorry. Please forgive me. And I love you. Pretty good. I'm sorry, please forgive me, and I love you. And I would add these words as well. It was my fault. You'll be amazed at how quickly that will diffuse a disagreement. Because they're not expecting that. They're going in, and you're listening, and they're going off. And then when they're done, you say, wow, I'm sorry. It was my fault. Please forgive me. They're like, yeah. Yeah. All right. It works. I said this before, and it was put in one of my devotions. And a guy was reading the devotion. He'd never heard this before. Okay, so just say, I'm sorry, please forgive me, and I love you, and it was my fault. So he walks into the other room where his wife is. He says, honey, I want to tell you something. She says, what? He says, I'm sorry, please forgive me, I love you, it was my fault. He says, she starts crying. Thank you for saying that to me. And then he said, it's really not mine. I just, Greg wrote it in some devotion. I said, you should have never said that. You should have gone with that. But it really can help diffuse tension, because we're going to have conflict. We're going to have to learn how to forgive. Husbands are going to offend their wives. Wives are going to offend their husbands. Parents will offend their children. Children will offend their parents. Family members will offend one another. Friends will offend one another, maybe intentionally, maybe unintentionally, but it will happen. Dogs will offend cats. Cats won't care. They don't care. They don't care about you or anything else. You cannot make peace with a cat. Anyway, so I digress. So we need to learn how to forgive, or you're going to end up as that bitter person. And when bitterness grows, it's the end of a relationship. The Bible warns in Hebrews 12:15, we should watch out that no poisonous root of bitterness grows up and troubles us, corrupting many. Not only is forgiveness important for you spiritually, it's actually important for you physically. It can help you to be a healthier person. I read an article, Time Magazine put it out. The title, what the cover story was, Should All Be Forgiven? And the article states, scientists and sociologists have begun to extract forgiveness and the act of forgiving from the confines of the confessional, transforming it into the subject of quantifiable research. A number of psychologists and psychotherapists have realized that there's nothing like forgiveness for dissipating anger, mending marriages, and banishing depression. Well, how about that? They caught up with the Bible, because the Bible says, be tenderhearted, forgiving one another, just as God in Christ has forgiven you. Third and last point, if possible, reconcile. If possible, reconcile. By the way, Paul ultimately reconciled with John Mark, because he wrote in 2 Timothy 4:11 to Timothy, get Mark here and bring him with you because he's helpful to me in my ministry. So in a way, we could go back to this story and say, Paul was right in what he said. He was saying to John Mark, look, young man, you need to be responsible. You need to keep your commitments. And when you say you're going to do something, you need to do it. So you can't come on the missionary journey with us this time. But then later, the actions of John Mark, no doubt Paul said, you know, I like that kid. Send him over to me. He's been helpful to me so we can learn from our mistakes. Paul did not hold a grudge, neither should we. In the book of Genesis, we have Abraham and Lot. They had a conflict. Abraham was Lot's uncle. One day, Abraham said to Lot, look, nephew, it's always drama with you, okay? All this tension between the people that are helping me and the people that are helping you, I think it's in our best interest that we part company. Look, I love you, but I just don't think we can travel together any longer. And so Abraham said, I'll tell you what, I'll give you the choice. You want to go this way? I'll go that way. Make your choice. Where do you want to go? Well, Lot looks and sees a very beautiful spot. And he says, wow, I like that. It kind of reminds me of Egypt. It's lush and it's green. I want to go there. I think they call it Sodom and Gomorrah. And that's where he went. And Abraham went the other direction. A little time passes. Lot gets himself into some trouble. He's taken as a captive. Now the news came to Abraham, your nephew has just been captured. He's a hostage. Abraham could have said, stupid kid, I warned him, you know, he deserves what he gets. No, Abraham goes and rescues his nephew. So here's my point. There was a parting of ways, but there was a reconciliation. The reality is Lot was not nearly as godly as Abraham was. And Lot was kind of a spiritual drain. There are people like that that we meet. When you get around them, they pull you down spiritually. They might even profess to be a Christian, but they do pull you down. And you might say, you know, I don't want to hang around that person anymore. They're so critical. They're so negative. They're always down. They're always gossiping. They always have something bad to say about someone else. After I've been with them, I feel like I need to take a shower afterwards. I'm not going to hang around that person anymore. But then maybe one day that person is in trouble and you reach back out to them and you lift them up again. So we have to make these decisions in life as well. So try to resolve as best as possible. So let's wrap this message up and apply it to each of us personally. Before you can effectively forgive others, you yourself need to be forgiven. Do you remember the first words of Jesus as he hung on the cross? They were, Father, forgive them, for they know not what they do. Forgiven people should be forgiving people. But let me ask you now, have you been forgiven of your sin? You don't have to clean your life up and come to Christ. You come to Christ, he'll clean your life up. You might say, well, I just need to get my life in order and start following these rules and regulations and get myself a Bible and make, just get a little religion. Listen, you don't need a little religion. You need a lot of Jesus. Just come to Jesus. Come to Jesus. You come to Jesus with your addictions. You come to Jesus with your problems. You come to Jesus with your sins. And you say, Lord, save me. And he'll forgive you and start changing you. The changes will follow the encounter with Christ. And maybe there's somebody here that needs to just come to Jesus. You don't realize that God loves you, or you haven't realized it up to this point. You don't realize, or you haven't realized that you could come into a relationship with him, but you can. If you want your sin forgiven, if you want Christ to come into your life, if you want to know that you will go to heaven when you die, if you're ready to say yes to Jesus, wherever you are, pray these words out loud. Lord Jesus, I know that I'm a sinner, but I know that you're the Savior who died on the cross for me. I turn from my sin now, and I choose to follow you from this moment forward. Thank you for hearing my prayer and answering this prayer. In Jesus' name I pray. Amen.

0: 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Well, we're so excited to tell you about Pastor Greg's new book called What Every Growing Christian Needs to Know. Pastor Greg, you give some great insight on prayer in the book, among other things. How can we train ourselves to stop treating prayer like just an emergency hotline, you know, and start treating it like a real relationship with communication?
1: Well, thankfully, it can be both. You know, there are times when you're in a crisis and you can call out to the Lord and He promises He'll hear your prayer and He'll answer you. But the best way to pray is just do it continuously. The Bible says, pray without ceasing, for this is the will of God in Christ Jesus concerning you. Okay, pray without ceasing. How do I do that? Well, you can do it while you're driving to work. Well, wait, I have to keep my eyes open. Yeah, true. You don't have to close your eyes to pray. But it's just talking with God. It's listening to God. It's communing with God. It's sharing your concerns, your burdens, your joys, all of it with the Lord. And so it's something that every believer should learn to engage in on a regular basis, not unlike your relationship with your spouse or someone that's a close friend. You maybe are texting back and forth all day long. Maybe you're on the phone a little bit, but you're in constant communication with that person that you have a relationship with. The same is true of God. But we do this through prayer. And I want to encourage you to learn how to pray more effectively. There are obstacles to prayer. There are problems that will cause our prayers to not be answered in the affirmative. There are secrets to getting your prayers answered and a whole lot more. And I talk about all of this in my new book, What Every Growing Christian Needs to Know. I also talk about the importance of Bible study, how to get the most out of it. I talk also about the importance of being involved in a church. And I also deal with the importance of telling others about Jesus Christ. So let us send you a copy of this book that will help you learn how to pray more effectively. That's simply titled, What Every Growing Christian Needs to Know.
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1: I spent about 25 years of my life being a drug addict. Recently got incarcerated last year, and for over a year now I've been sober and gave my life to God. Life's good. I smile every day. Just want to give all the praise to God and thank y'all for y'all's music that gets me through every day.

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1: Looks like we're going to get some rain from Tropical Storm Edouard, but the good news is it's also going to cool things off today a little bit.
0: We need both.
1: Yes.

0: Praising the Lord with you. We're Karen and Jeremy on KCBI, and this is your morning motivator.
1: Do not be overcome by evil, but overcome evil with good. That's what the Bible says to do. And that's hard because my natural response, if somebody does something evil to me, is I want to see an equal and opposite response right back at them. But even science and math will tell you that if you add more of something, you're not decreasing it, you're increasing it. If you add more acid to an acid, it's just more acidic. You actually have to add a base if you want to reduce the acid. You have to add the opposite to it. And Jesus spoke about how do we counteract the evil that comes into our lives. And honestly, his answer isn't easy. But I know if it's from him, it's good. He says in Matthew 5:39, "But I tell you not to resist an evil person. If anyone slaps you on the right cheek, turn to them the other cheek. If anyone wants to sue you and take your shirt, hand your coat over to them as well. And if anyone forces you to go 1 mile with them, go 2. Give the one who asks of you, and do not turn away

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1: You are one day closer to a three-day weekend. Mm-hmm. Labor Day weekend is coming up, and we're all looking forward to the same thing. Not laboring and sleeping in, hopefully.

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1: The songs are not just songs. It's not just music. It is a total atmosphere change. And you can change the atmosphere anywhere when you tell your smart speaker to play KCBI. You are.

0: KCBI, good morning. We're Karen and Jeremy.
1: If you stashed away some pennies after they stopped making them, hoping that one day they might be worth some money, there is one at least that could be worth hundreds of thousands of dollars. So this in particular is a 1969 penny. And on the side that says, "In God We Trust," the lettering is doubled or kind of has this blurred effect to it. Mm. And that's because of a manufacturing error. Okay. And because of that error, it makes it extremely valuable and is worth anywhere from $30,000 to up to $600,000. Wow. And they made more of them. So you could maybe even have a couple of these pennies. But my problem is, like, if I don't have my glasses on, all my pennies look that way.
2: Do you remember being 15? Your biggest worries were probably a test you weren't ready for, a friend who hurt your feelings, or whether that girl in third period liked you back. Now imagine being 15 and adding this to the list. I don't know if I'm going to eat today. There are over 15,000 homeless teenagers in the DFW and Waco area right now who are getting up, going to school, smiling at their friends, and hoping nobody notices they haven't eaten since yesterday. They're hiding in plain sight. They're couch surfing or living in cars while sitting in the desk next to your kid in school. They're invisible, but their hunger isn't. 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
2: Showing kindness is never a wasted effort. Case in point, yesterday I went to pick up our adult son Tyler from work. We were leaving the parking lot and he said, "Oh, I forgot to say bye to someone." So I asked him, "Well, do you want me to let you run back in there?" And he said, "Sure." So I pulled in a parking spot and he ran back in, comes back out a few minutes later, seemed all happy. And I said, "Well, who did you need to say bye to?" And he said, "Well, I needed to say bye to someone who worked in the bakery section." And I said, "Okay, well, what was her name?" He said, "It was Jennifer."
1: You knew exactly.
2: And I said, "Well, why did you want to say bye to Jennifer?" He said, "Because she's been nice to me."
1: Aww.

0: We love that you're here at KCBI. We're Karen and Jeremy.
1: If there's a situation weighing heavy on your heart and on your mind, and you need some prayer, you can always ask. 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You unravel.

0: We're your married morning team, Karen and Jeremy. Welcome in to KCBI.
1: Yesterday, somebody was asking, is it safe to eat lettuce again yet? Well, this is what happened to me. A couple days ago, I made a salad for dinner and, you know, I took the head of lettuce and took off that very top layer and shredded some up into my bowl. And that night, I had a horrible stomach ache. And even into the next day, I didn't feel good. And I was wondering, is this it? Is this cyclosporiasis? Is this how it starts? And so the following night, we made burgers. And Jeremy said, hey, I'm going to get that lettuce out and put some on my bun. And I thought, I'm going to skip that. You know, I don't think I want to go there. And he opens up the whole head, like in, cuts it in half. And there is a worm. Mm-hmm. In the middle of the head of lettuce that had been completely wrapped up in plastic.
0: Yeah, you're just chilling out in the crisper drawer.
1: So I'm just going to say, I don't know that I would go back to the lettuce quite yet.
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1: Prayer unlocks his protection. The Bible says if you're anxious and you pray, the peace of God, which surpasses all understanding, will guard your heart and your mind.

0: We love that you're here today. 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
1: If you have been praying for someone to come to know Jesus for the first time, or maybe somebody who has walked away to come back, this may give you some hope. Brian grew up in a Christian household. His mom took him to church every Sunday. He went to Sunday school and youth group. But when he left for college, he basically told her, look, I've never really believed in this stuff. I think it's just a form of control, and I'm not going to live my life as a Christian anymore. And he didn't. But after a few years, life was just not going the way he wanted it to. And he decided he would do this little experiment where he would spend 30 days pretending to be a Christian just to see if it would change his life or make him happier. So he would do four things, and you could actually follow his journey on Instagram all 30 days as he does this. But every day he did these four things. He prayed, practiced thankfulness, read the Bible, and then would apply the teachings that he learned that day to his life somehow. And he said probably about a week in, he found himself being more patient and kinder to people. His desire for nicotine faded away, and he was actually more respectful towards his mom. And then on day 20, he posted this and said, I have experienced the fear of God, but more importantly, I've experienced the fear of being away from God, and I can't just pretend to need God. I'm done pretending. This is real. Jesus Christ is real, and he's my Lord and Savior. Mm. He has given his life back to Jesus. And he would always hold up a sign in his videos that said, like, 30 days of pretending God is real. He crossed out pretending, and now it says 30 days believing God is real.
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1: Finding out new things about you is one of our favorite things. And today's icebreaker question is, what's something you have at work that other people might think is unusual?
0: I worked with a guy who would always have a travel pillow at his desk because every day during his like lunch hour, for at least 15 minutes, he would take a nap underneath his desk.
1: No, so he would literally sleep, okay?
0: Yes.
1: Producer Claire, how about for you?
2: I've got a Snuggie at my desk.
0: I've seen her wear it.
2: It gets so cold in this office sometimes that I will even have a jacket and then the Snuggie over the jacket.
1: Is that the one with like the power plug on it even?
2: Yeah, it actually has a little pocket in it. You can put a little like rechargeable battery and it's heated.
1: All right, so
0: a heated Snuggie.
1: Claire has an electric blanket. Karen has a friend with a pillow at work. What's that thing that you have at work that other people might think is unusual?
0: Get a call at 888-469-9290.

0: KCBI.
1: Jesus said, if you can believe for it, then all things are possible for you. And if Jesus said it, you know you can believe it.

0: KCBI. Hey, we're Karen and Jeremy.
1: What is something unusual that you keep at work? And I don't know whose this is, but every day when I open up the fridge, somebody in there has a lunchbox that has a bag charm attached to it, which is this really big stuffed animal. And it's just odd to me to see it in the fridge.
2: I'm a teacher. I have on my desk a full-size Yamaha piano keyboard with a pedal under the desk, and it's got built-in speakers, and I'm able to play like during lunchtime or whenever I get to school early or I'm staying late.
0: So let me make sure I understand. Cool. So you have an electronic keyboard on the desk. You have the pedal under the desk, like it's a desk piano. And then you have speakers. Now, are the speakers built into the desk, or are they just around it?
2: They're built into the actual keyboard.
1: Yeah.
0: Okay. I thought, man, how elaborate have you gone for this classroom? This is over the top. So do the kids hear you play then, you said?
2: They do, yeah. You know, a lot of times they'll say, oh, hey, at my church we sing this song. Can you play this? And so I'll play stuff like that for them.
0: All right, so perfect example. What's that unique thing that maybe you keep at work that other people might say, wow, that's unusual?
1: 888-469-9290 is the number to call.
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0: We're Karen and Jeremy on KCBI, and this is your morning motivator.
1: Do not be overcome by evil, but overcome evil with good. That's what the Bible says to do. And that's hard because my natural response, if somebody does something evil to me, is I want to see an equal and opposite response right back at them. But even science and math will tell you that if you add more of something, you're not decreasing it, you're increasing it. If you add more acid to an acid, it's just more acidic. You actually have to add a base if you want to reduce the acid. You have to add the opposite to it. And Jesus spoke about how do we counteract the evil that comes into our lives. And honestly, his answer isn't easy. But I know if it's from him, it's good. He says in Matthew 5:39, "But I tell you not to resist an evil person. If anyone slaps you on the right cheek, turn to them the other cheek. If anyone wants to sue you and take your shirt, hand your coat over to them as well. And if anyone forces you to go 1 mile with them, go 2. Give the one who asks of you, and do not turn away from the one who wants to borrow from you."
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1: Thanks to Tropical Storm Edward, some parts of the area getting some much-needed rain, and even better than that, a much-needed break from the 100-degree weather. Highs today in the low 90s.

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9: Thank you, David, and welcome again to Pathway to Victory. 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Well, I can hardly believe it myself, but this year, Pathway to Victory is celebrating 30 years of ministry. That's 30 years of proclaiming the gospel and opening Scripture. And when you give your time to this broadcast and when you support it, you're placing your trust in something that has earned it, day after day, for three decades. In conjunction with this milestone this year, I also turned 70. And a birthday like that makes you stop and take stock of what really matters. Out of all that reflecting came a brand new book called Seven Lessons from My 70 Years. It reads more like a personal journal than a book. With seven honest lessons, a few old photographs, and all of it drawn straight from Scripture and my own walk with Christ. I'd love to place it in your hands when you support Pathway to Victory with a special 30th anniversary gift. More about my book and other resources later, but right now let's get started with today's message. I've titled this one, The Intolerant Christ.
10: When you hear the name Jesus, what's the first word that comes to your mind? Some people might say love, compassionate, all-powerful. But I imagine there is one word that isn't at the top of your list or anyone's list. It's the word intolerant. I mean, to describe the Son of God as intolerant, well, that borders on blasphemy, we think. But the only reason that's true is we have confused the Jesus of our imagination with the Jesus who actually existed. And contrary to most people's opinion, Jesus was not this wimpy little rabbi who roamed the countryside plucking daisies and saying nice things to people. That's what most of the world thinks about Jesus. Dorothy Sayers, a gifted author, has contrasted the Jesus of most people's thinking with the Jesus who actually existed. She writes, "We have very efficiently pared the claws of the Lion of Judah, certified him meek and mild, and recommended him as a fitting household pet for pious old ladies. We cannot blink at this fact that Jesus, meek and mild, was so stiff in his opinions and so inflammatory in his language that he was thrown out of church, stoned, hunted from place to place, and finally nailed to a cross." Somebody has said when answering the question, what would Jesus do? We should always remember that turning over tables and chasing out the money changers with whips is within the range of options. The problem we have is we have confused the Jesus of the Bible with the Jesus of our imagination. When it comes to the issue of salvation and what you and I believe about salvation, it is critical that we base our beliefs about salvation on what Jesus actually said instead of what we wish he had said. Today, we're going to look at what Jesus said about four very specific subjects. And when we synthesize his teaching about these four very specific topics, we will come to the conclusion that Jesus firmly believed that not all roads lead to heaven. If you have your Bibles, I want you to turn, first of all, to John chapter 8. John chapter 8. First of all, today, I want us to consider what Jesus taught about his uniqueness. What is it that made Jesus unique? There are many things Jesus claimed about himself, but today I want us to consider two things Jesus said about his uniqueness. First of all, Jesus claimed to be God. Remember when Jesus lived on the earth, the Gentiles ruled the world. And the Gentiles, specifically the Romans, were polytheistic. They believed in a multitude of gods. And yet against that background, Jesus came to say, "I am the one true God." And to the Jews, he said, "Not only am I the one true God, I'm the God your forefathers worshiped in the Old Testament." Now, perhaps you've heard this myth, and those of you who are students in school, you'll hear it all of the time. It's a myth that has been around for ages. It was popularized in the book and movie, The Da Vinci Code. The myth was, Jesus never really claimed to be God himself. That's something that his followers claimed about him long after he had died. Some say it was claimed 300 years after his death for Christians to seize political power. The only problem with that is it doesn't coincide with historical fact, because over and over again, Jesus claimed to be God himself. Let me just show you two instances of that. First of all, consider Jesus' revelation to the Pharisees you find in John 8. Jesus and the Pharisees were having this extended argument about the importance of Abraham. Remember, Abraham was to the Jews what George Washington is to Americans. Abraham was the father of their nation. And the Pharisees believed the way you go to heaven, the way you have a right relationship with God, is by being a physical descendant of Abraham. Jesus said, no, it's not being physically related to Abraham. It is being spiritually related to him. That is by having the same faith that Abraham did. Well, look at verse 53 of John 8. The Pharisees said, "What are you talking about Abraham for? Surely you are not greater than our father Abraham, who died. The prophets died too. Whom do you make yourself out to be?" In verse 56, Jesus said, "Your father Abraham rejoiced to see my day, and he saw it, and he was glad." Now the Pharisees were really confused. "Why are you even mentioning yourself and Abraham in the same breath? Why, Abraham died 2,000 years ago, and you're not even 50 years of age yet," they said. "How could you have had any relationship with Abraham?" And look how he answered in verse 58. Jesus said to them, "Truly, truly, I say to you, before Abraham was born, I am." Jesus said, "I existed long before Abraham was even born. I am eternal." Now, he could have stopped there, but he didn't. He said, "Before Abraham was born, I am." That simple phrase, "I am," sent the alarm bells ringing in the Pharisees' minds. They recognize that phrase, "I am," because that phrase, "I am," is the most holy name for God, Yahweh. It was the name that God identified himself by when he appeared before Moses in the burning bush. Remember in Exodus 3:14, Moses said, "Who am I to say sent me to you, Pharaoh?" And God said to Moses, "I am who I am." And he said, "Thus you shall say to the sons of Israel, I am has sent me to you." I am Yahweh, the most holy God, the only God. The Pharisees understood what Jesus was saying when he said, "Before Abraham was, I am." Because look at verse 59. "Therefore, they picked up stones to throw at him." They understood what Jesus was saying with two little words. Jesus was saying, "I am God." Secondly, consider Jesus' declaration to Caiaphas. It's found in Mark 14, verses 60 to 65. Remember the night before Jesus was crucified, he was arrested in the Garden of Gethsemane, and throughout the night, he went through five different trials. They weren't real trials. They were more like kangaroo courts, but they were pseudo trials. And one of those trials was before Caiaphas, the high priest. It was late at night. Caiaphas was tired. The Jews came and said, "This man, Jesus, is claiming to be the Messiah." Caiaphas was ready to call it a night, and so he said, "Let's just cut to the chase about all of this." He says in verse 61 to Jesus, "Are you the Christ, the Son of the Blessed One?" And Jesus answered with two words in verse 62, "I am." I am. There are those words again. Now, Jesus could have stopped there easily and made his point, but then he goes on to say something else, not only to drive his point home, but to drive his accusers absolutely crazy. He said, "I am, and," verse 62, "you shall see the Son of Man sitting at the right hand of power and coming with clouds of heaven." This is a quote from the Old Testament book of Daniel 7, verse 13. It was a verse that prophesied of the Messiah's second coming, when he would come with power. And by quoting that verse about himself, Jesus said, "I am the fulfillment of that prophecy." You know what Jesus was saying to Caiaphas? He was saying, "Caiaphas, you think you're the big cheese right now because you're sitting on this throne of power? Guess what? One day you're going to see me coming with power. You're going to see me seated at the right hand of God the Father. Your authority is limited here on earth. Mine is eternal." Now, if you think I'm reading too much into that, just look at what Caiaphas's reaction was to what Jesus said, verses 63 and 64. "And tearing his clothes, the high priest said, 'What further need do we have of witnesses? You have heard the blasphemy. How does it seem to you?' And they all condemned him to be deserving of death." When people say to you, "Well, Jesus never claimed to be God," remind them, Jesus didn't get himself crucified for telling people to turn the other cheek. Nobody would have found Jesus' teaching offensive. It was because he claimed to be the Son of God that he was put to death. Throughout the Bible, he made that claim. In John 10, 30, "I and the Father are one." John 14, verse 9, "He who has seen me has seen the Father." Jesus claimed to be God. Now, truthfully, anybody could claim to be God, though isn't it interesting that none of the founders of any of the major religions ever claimed to be God? Buddha never claimed to be God. Confucius never claimed to be God. The prophet Muhammad never claimed to be God. Jesus claimed to be God. And he not only made that claim, but he proved the claim was true by what he did. Jesus claimed that he could heal the sick, and he did. He claimed that he could turn the water into wine, and he did. He claimed that he could rise again from the dead. And guess what? He did. Jesus claimed to be God. That's what made him unique. Not only that, but secondly, Jesus claimed that belief in him led to eternal life. This is what made Jesus unique above other religious leaders. No other religious leader ever tied eternal life to what you believed about that leader, but Jesus did. In the passage we read just a few moments ago, John 6, verse 40, Jesus said, "For this is the will of my Father, that everyone who beholds the Son and believes in him has eternal life, and I myself will raise him up on the last day." Jesus said, if you want to have eternal life, you must believe in me. But what about those who don't believe in him? Listen to what Jesus said to the Pharisees, the righteous followers of God, in John 8, 24. "I said therefore to you that you shall die in your sins, for unless you believe that I am he, you shall die in your sins." Well, you notice here, folks, Jesus doesn't offer eternal life to everyone who is sincerely seeking the truth. Jesus doesn't say whoever follows the God of his or her own choosing has eternal life. No, he says very clearly, only those who believe in me have eternal life. Secondly, beyond what Jesus taught about his uniqueness, let's look at what Jesus taught about his death. You know, there is no way to overemphasize the positive impact that the life and teaching of Jesus have had on this planet Earth. I mean, think about all of the things that have been accomplished for good by those who sought to emulate the life and teaching of Jesus. The whole concept of orphanages, caring for abandoned children, that was started by Christians. Or think about the Red Cross. It was started by a Swiss philanthropist who wanted to follow the example of Jesus. The Salvation Army is all built on following the example of Jesus. On and on and on it goes. But ladies and gentlemen, the life and the teaching and the example of Jesus are insignificant compared to the death of Jesus. Jesus came to die, and what he accomplished by his death is far more important than what he accomplished with his life. That's what, by the way, Jesus said about himself. Jesus taught, first of all, that his death was central to his mission. You know, the popular take on Jesus' death was, Jesus' death was a tragic end to an otherwise happy story. Jesus was doing all of these wonderful things when these bad men grabbed hold of him and nailed him to a cross. What a tragedy. No. Jesus said, no man takes my life from me. I voluntarily give it. That was his whole reason for coming. He taught over and over again that his death was central to his mission. For example, in Matthew 16, verse 21, Jesus said, from that time, Jesus began to show his disciples that he must go to Jerusalem and suffer many things from the elders and chief priests and scribes and be killed and be raised up on the third day. He told his apostles this was the plan. Or look at John 12, verses 32 to 33. "And I, if I am lifted up from the earth, will draw all men to myself." But he was saying this to indicate the kind of death by which he was to die. Jesus' death was central to his mission. Well, why was it central? What did it accomplish for me? Well, secondly, and I want you to write this down, Jesus' death was the payment for our sins and the ransom for our freedom. His death was the payment for our sins and the ransom for our freedom. The Bible uses two metaphors to describe what Christ's death accomplished for us. First of all, it was a payment for our sin debt. Now listen to me. The Bible says every time you and I sin, we go into debt to God. The wages of sin is death. Every time we have an ungodly thought, every time we engage in an ungodly action, every second of every minute of every day, that debt we owe to God is piling up higher and higher and higher. Now, what happens when we die? If we die without having our debt to God satisfied, we will spend eternity paying that debt off ourselves in hell. Remember that verse we looked at just a moment ago in John 8:24? Jesus said to the Pharisees, unless you believe I am he, you will die in your sins. You know what it means to die in your sins? It means to die with your debt having not been paid. It means dying, still owing God for the sins you have committed against him. That is a terrible thing, to die in your sins. You see, the biggest choice we make in life is, how are we going to pay for our sins? We can say, well, I'll just try to pay off the debt myself. I'll have God take a little bit out of my check every month. Guess what? You and I owe God a debt we could never repay. And that's why if we die without our sin debt being taken care of, we will spend eternity paying for it. But the reason Jesus came was to satisfy that sin debt for us. When Jesus hung on the cross, remember some of his final words, John 19:30, were, it is finished. Tetelestai, paid in full. Jesus is the one who has paid our sin debt for us. He doesn't force us to accept that payment. We get to choose how we're going to pay for our sins. We can pay for it or let Christ pay for it. Jesus' death was, first of all, the payment for our sins. But secondly, it is a ransom for our freedom. That's another image used in the Bible. In Matthew 20:28, Jesus said, just as the Son of Man did not come to be served, but to serve and to give his life as a ransom for many. That word ransom is a word that was used to describe payment that had been made for a slave. If you were in the market in Jesus' day for a slave, you would go to the slave market where men and women and boys and girls who were born into slavery were held in chains. And if you paid the appropriate price, you could redeem them, buy them out of the slave market, and they became yours to do whatever you wanted with. Well, that is the word Jesus uses here to describe what he did for us. You and I are born into this world slaves of Satan. We are his property. He is free to do whatever he wants to do with us. He is a cruel taskmaster. But Jesus, seeing our plight, came to earth. He paid the price to buy our freedom. He ransomed us out of the market of sin and death and brought us into his own presence. Now listen to this. He did not pay the ransom for our deliverance to set us free to do whatever we want to do. When you become a Christian, when you trust in Christ as your Savior, you're just trading masters. You're giving up being a slave of Satan, and now you become a slave of Jesus Christ. He did not purchase your freedom to set you free to live however you wanted to live. Remember what Paul said? Do you not know you are not your own? You have been bought with a price. Salvation is not the freedom to do what we want to do. It's the freedom to do what Christ wants us to do. He purchased us out of the slave market with his own blood. And that's why Jesus came. He came to be a payment for our sin and to be a ransom for our freedom.

0: his own death. And that's why he said in John 14, verse 6, I am the way, the truth, and the life. No man comes to the Father except by me. If there is any other way to have paid our debt, if there is any other way to have secured our freedom, then the death of Jesus was totally unnecessary. But there was no other way. That's the reason he came.
1: 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I commend you for listening today. This message, I realize, is unpopular in our times. People tend to bristle when they hear the exclusive claims of the gospel. But remember, these claims come from Jesus himself. And at Pathway to Victory, we will never retreat from telling people the absolute truth. 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The gospel, in its purest form, is the only message we declare. 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One lesson is especially close to my heart right now. Lesson number 7. Christians don't retire from serving God. At 70, I'm not slowing down. I'm leaning in. Because the days God gives us are meant to be used right to the very end. I'm confident you've come to the same place. Let me send you this book, which looks and feels more like a journal than a volume. 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
2: 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I'm David J. Mullins. 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
2: 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Philemon 1:7. Have you ever been around someone whose presence made you feel refreshed and comforted? 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In Paul's letters to Philemon, he thanks him for those very things, demonstrating God's heart toward others in the church. Who has been that person for you? Who has pointed you toward the love and joy of Christ? Today is a good day to thank God for them and to let them know how He used them in your life. 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Who needs comforting? If God brought someone to mind, this is your chance to lean in and demonstrate Him to them. He's where the joy is.
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5: We like a God we can figure out. A God who fits neatly into our categories, who always says yes, who never leaves us in the dark. But that's not the God of the Bible, and it's certainly not the God we meet in the book of Job. Today on Insight for Living, Chuck Swindoll invites us to consider a God far greater, far higher, and far more mysterious than we ever imagined. Why does He allow such suffering? Why the silence? Chuck doesn't offer easy answers. He offers something better.
6: If you're new with us today, you wouldn't know that we're in the midst of a study in Job. And we have come all the way to the 25th chapter of this book, which means we only have 2 years and 4 months left to get through it. Not really. Job 25, verse 1, then Bildad the Shuhite answered, "Dominion and all belong to Him who establishes peace in His heights. Is there any number to His troops, and upon whom does His light not rise? How then can a man be just with God, or how can he be clean who is born a woman? Even the moon has no brightness, and the stars are not pure in his sight. How much less man, that maggot, and the son of man, that worm?" Job responded, "What a help you are to the weak." You got it. It is sarcasm. "How you have saved the arm without strength. What counsel you have given to one without wisdom. What helpful insight you have abundantly provided. To whom have you uttered words, and whose spirit was expressed through you?" And then Job describes the departed spirits as well as the whole world about us, all the way to the heights of the universe. Verse 13, "By his breath the heavens are cleared, his hand has pierced the fleeing serpent. Behold, these are the fringes of his ways, and how faint a word we hear from him. But his mighty thunder, who can understand?"
5: 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Chuck titled today's message, The Futility of Unscrewing the Inscrutable.
6: A study of Job is essentially a study of God. For after all, God is the one who struck the deal with the adversary. When he came and pointed out Job, claiming that if somehow God would remove the hedge from around this servant of his, Job would ultimately curse his name. So it was God who released the enemy to Job. And it was God who set the boundaries, saying, but don't touch him, don't touch his life. And later it was God who permitted the adversary to come back and to touch him and bring upon him all manner of pain and suffering. It was God's permissive will, strange as it is for all of us to understand that. It was his permissive will that allowed the enemy to do what he did with Job. And then it is God who steps behind the shadows and hides for 35 chapters. He doesn't speak. He doesn't give visions. He doesn't provide relief. He doesn't offer comfort. Not only is he absent, he is silent. And it's tough for us. We who were reared in Sunday school were taught that the God we love is the God who is good and merciful and gracious and kind, full of love, and could never do anything cruel. And then we happen upon an intelligent and careful study of Job, and we're confused. And the longer we stay in the book, the more we realize either we weren't taught correctly the full story about God, or we're not understanding the full story about Job. I think the former. Paul wrote to the Romans and said, oh, the depth of the riches, both of the wisdom and the knowledge of God. How unsearchable are his judgments and unfathomable his ways. So even as far back as the first century, as Paul penned his letter to the Romans, he informed the reader, ultimately us, that God is unfathomable and unsearchable. Doesn't mean he isn't good, and it doesn't mean he stops being loving and merciful. It just means he is also incomprehensible. We're getting in deep. And before we know it, we realize there is a whole lot about God we were never taught. And now, in the midst of our study of Job, we are forced to dig deeper and find out what it is that we were missing. Theologians call him inscrutable. One of the first times I remember that word making a dent in my brain, I was graduating from seminary, and the president of the school at the time, Dr. John Walford, made the comment that he would hope that all of us would continue to remember that our God is unfathomable, which means we are unable to fathom his ways, and our God is unscrutable. And then he said with a wry smile, so don't try to unscrew the inscrutable. First time I'd put the two words together. But we so want to. Everything within us screams to explain and interpret and define fully the workings of God. For after all, we're intelligent. God made us like this. He tells us that we are to know him, and we long to do that, so we continue to pursue him. And the deeper we dig, the more unfathomable he becomes. And that's the way it's to be. But we're not comfortable with that. We like things fathomable. We like things scrutable. We like to be able to explain and interpret and correctly analyze so that we understand the whole story. Impossible with God. Impossible. You see, we think of God when no one is around as being maybe the oldest man we've ever known. He has a long beard and stands in the north of the old maps going, and he's blowing this wind across to move the sailing ships across the seas. Not so. He is not a little bit like us. He is nothing like us. As Isaiah wrote, my ways are higher than your ways and my thoughts higher than your thoughts. We are not alike. Now we need an illustration that helps us understand the vastness of God. Astronomy will help. If it were possible to travel the speed of light on a straight trajectory, we would arrive at the moon in 1 1/3 seconds. Continuing at that same speed, do you know how long it would take us to reach the first star? 4 years. That's only the first star in this galaxy. Bear with me. Some of you have been to New York City and you have visited the Hayden Planetarium. It has a miniature replica of our solar system showing the speeds and the sizes of our planets. What is interesting is that the three outer planets are not even included. You see, there wasn't room for Uranus, Neptune, and Pluto. Uranus would have to be in the planetarium's outer corridor. Neptune would be around 8th Avenue, and Pluto, another three long avenues away at 5th Avenue. Oh, by the way, no stars are included, for obvious reasons. Can you imagine on the same scale where the nearest star would be located? Cleveland, Ohio. Vast. And remember, that's just our local galaxy and the nearest star. There's more. A scientist once suggested another interesting analogy. To grasp this scene, imagine a perfectly smooth glass pavement on which the finest speck can be seen. Then shrink our sun from 865,000 miles in diameter to only 2 feet. And place an orange ball on the pavement to represent the sun. Step off 82 paces, 2 feet per pace, and to represent proportionately the first planet, Mercury, put down a tiny mustard seed. Take 60 more steps for Venus and put down an ordinary BB. Mark off 78 more steps, put down a green pea. That's us, Earth. Step off another 108 paces from there, and for Mars, put down a pinhead. Sprinkle around some fine dust for the asteroids, then take another 788 steps more and place an orange on the glass for Jupiter. After 934 more steps, put down a golf ball for Saturn. Now it gets really involved. Mark 2,086 steps more for Uranus, a marble. Another 2,322 steps from there, you arrive at Neptune. Let's let a cherry represent Neptune. This will take 2.5 miles, and we haven't even discussed Pluto. We have a smooth glass surface, 5 miles in diameter, yet just a tiny fraction of the heavens, excluding Pluto. Now, guess how far we'd have to go on the same scale before we could put down another 2-foot ball to represent the nearest star. 6,720 miles. Miles, not paces. And that's just the first star among millions, maybe billions. in this galaxy, which is one among thousands, maybe millions. David, in the 139th Psalm, made the comment, "It is high, I cannot attain to it." I think it's his way of saying, "This blows my mind." And so it should. But we are uncomfortable with blown minds. After all, we're Americans. We know how to run things until we get to God. Not only do we not know how, we cannot control him, nor should we try. A.W. Tozer, on this very subject of God's inscrutability, writes, "Left to ourselves, we tend immediately to reduce God to manageable terms. We want to get him where we can use him, or at least know where he is when we need him. We want a God we can in some measure control. We need the feeling of security that comes from knowing what God is like. And what he is like is, of course, a composite of all the religious pictures we have seen, all the best people we have known or heard about, and all the sublime ideas we have entertained. If all this sounds strange to modern ears, it is only because we have for a full half century taken God for granted. The glory of God has not been revealed to this generation. The God of contemporary Christianity is only slightly superior to the gods of Greece and Rome, if indeed he is not actually inferior to them in that he is weak and helpless while they at least had power. If nothing else, the study of Job reveals to us we do not know his ways. We cannot explain the inexplicable. We cannot fathom the unfathomable. So we cannot unscrew the inscrutable. And let's stop trying. If only these foolish men who saw themselves as Job's friends had simply acknowledged that, it would have been so much more comforting to this man in such enormous pain as he sat longing for at least an arm around his shoulder that said, we're here, but we don't understand any more than you do, man. But we're here. God is up to something phenomenal, and it's high. We cannot attain to it. It is vast. We cannot measure it. May I go this far? He doesn't have a wonderful plan for everybody's life. For some lives, his plan is Lou Gehrig's disease. For some lives, his plan is a life of pain and heartbreak and brokenness. For some, his plan is no to the prayers for healing. But we don't like that. We won't accept that. In fact, we'll go so far as to say, if you believe that, you lack faith. I say, if you believe that, you believe the Bible. Because the God of the Bible includes the lives of people who do not get well, who do not quickly get over the problems, who do not easily move through the illnesses. This book pictures its heroes, warts and all. They fail, they fall, they hurt, and sometime on occasion, amazingly, they succeed. But we don't like that. We are Americans. And we can't stand the thought of failing or falling or losing or not getting what we want. And so we should not be surprised when we turn again to the book of Job and we wade through Bildad's nonsense of chapter 25. We hear more of the same garbage that has been going on since chapter 4. Chapter 5, chapter 6, chapter 8, chapter 10, chapter 12, chapter 15, chapter 18, chapter 23, chapter 25. Bildad the Shuhite answered, Dominion and all belong to him who establishes peace in the heights. That's true. That is true, Bildad. Doesn't help Job, but that's true. Is there any number to his troops, and upon whom does his light not rise? True, absolutely. Doesn't help Job, but got a point. How then can a man be just with God? Oh, that's comforting. I mean, how could he be clean who is born of a woman? Understand, that's good theology. We are not clean, having been born of a sinful person. Romans 5:12, wherefore through one man, Adam, sin entered into the world, and death through sin. So death passed upon all men and women, for all have sinned. We are sinners by nature. We are sinners by choice. We are sinners from Adam. It's called the Adamic nature in theological writing. He's right. We are not pure, having been born of impure parents. Not wicked necessarily, not immoral necessarily, but at heart sinful. And so he says, how can anybody be just before God? How can he be clean who is born of a woman? Even the moon lives with borrowed light, doesn't have light of its own. Even the stars that shine have light generated from their creator. How much less man, that maggot, and the son of man, that worm. Wow, thanks a lot. Boy, it's helpful, Bildad. Hadn't thought about that lately, but it's true. Let me say three or four things by way of general observation. First, this is Bildad's third and last presentation. Thank the Lord. We will not miss him. Second, this is the shortest chapter in the entire book. 6 verses. Third, Zophar, the third friend, doesn't bother to speak during this third cycle. Remember, he spoke in the first cycle. He spoke in the second cycle. Spoke third each time. And when you get to this third round, he doesn't speak at all. I think the discussion has pretty much run out of fuel. I think they really thought by now Job just isn't teachable. And number four, having run out of arguments, Bildad doesn't attempt to prove Job wrong. Now he simply lectures. He just unfolds, sharing with him a piece of his mind he can't afford to lose. And so out comes Bildad's last shot at it. He speaks first of God's power and greatness, verses 1 to 3, and then of God's justice and man's sinfulness, verses 4 through 6. Remember, Job, that God is all light and you are all darkness. That's why you're suffering. Matter of fact, Job, maggot and worm pretty much says it best. There are times my heart truly goes out to Job. This is one of those times. I doubt that anyone has ever called you a maggot or a worm. Well, maybe your wife, or maybe your husband behind closed doors when things were really, really thin. But I think the difference is Bildad really meant it. I think Bildad had absolutely no use for Job. Get out of my life. His final speech ends with this kind of major put down. There are a lot of sideline lessons to learn from our studies, and one of them is whenever you have the opportunity to minister to whomever, putting them down never helps. Never. But that's what these men seem to be so good at. So is it any wonder that Job begins with a series of sarcastic verbal slams in return? What a help you are to the weak. How you have saved the arm without strength. Seems like the Hebrew is saying, how you have saved with your arm the one without strength. That seems to be the idea. The way it appears doesn't make good sense in the English. I believe that's what the original text says. How have you saved with your arm the one without strength, namely me? What counsel you have given to one without wisdom? What helpful insight you have abundantly provided? My. Ooh. To whom have you uttered words? And whose spirit was expressed through you? Whoa. You have really got the corner on truth, Bildad. Eugene Peterson's paraphrase. Well, you've certainly been a great help to a helpless man. You came to the rescue just in the nick of time. What wonderful advice you've given to a mixed up man. What amazing insights you've provided. Where in the world did you learn all this? How did you become so inspired? By the way, the Hebrew pronouns in verses 2, 3, and 4 are all singular, so they're directed only to Bildad. Only to Bildad. When you get over to chapter 27, the plural begins. Verse 5 of chapter 27, far be it from me that I should declare to y'all, right, it's plural there. It's y'all through the book of through the chapter 27, but it's you when you're here in chapter 26. What Job lacked in tact, he made up for in total honesty. By the way, sores will do that to you. Ask any nurse. Any nurse will tell you, especially those who work at the bedside, there's something about pain and the continuation of it that finally removes most of the tact and just gets down to the red, raw facts of life. Someone wrote, pain plants the flag of reality in the fortress of a rebel heart. Even those who are stubborn and rebellious, when they have a lot of pain, there's then a lot of reality. There's no tact here with Job. When you're covered with sores and you're running a high fever and you haven't gotten the sleep you need and you haven't gotten the food you should have and your body is emaciated, you're candid. A lot of help you've been, Bildad. You know, I'm just going to be painfully honest here and say, sometimes we who give wrong counsel need that kind of response. We who have those big answers and long, drawn-out, sometimes put-downs and shame-based comments for things they're going through, we need to be told off.
7: There's a strange comfort in admitting we don't have all the answers. God is higher than our ways, deeper than our understanding, and he never promised to explain himself. But he is good, he's in control, and he can be trusted even in the dark. That's the heart of what Chuck Swindoll has shared in his message called The Futility of Unscrewing the Inscrutable. 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
16: If God asked you to do something you didn't want to, how would you respond? With obedience or with rebellion? Jonah chose rebellion, and today on Turning Point, Dr. David Jeremiah reveals what happened to him as a result. Can you ever win by going against God's will? Stay tuned as David continues his series, Jonah, the Runaway Prophet, with today's message, No Man is an Island.
17: Have you ever thought about what happened with Jonah? I mean, he actually decided to go into a contest with God. God said, go this way. Jonah said, I'm going that way. And he thought he could win. How God brought him back is the whole message of the book of Jonah. And he may not use as dramatic a way to bring you back, but he will follow you. He's the hound of heaven, and he will not let you get away without pursuing you. Don't run away from him. Run toward him, and we're going to see what happens if you don't in this edition of Turning Point. We're studying Jonah, the runaway prophet. Hey, you can get the study guide for this series along with both the audio and video of the teaching of this. It's rather recent, and we want you to have it. If you can go to our website, which is davidjeremiah.org, there you will find everything you need to put this in your library and have it available to you going forward. We hope you will do that. And don't forget also, during this month, we're making available the calendar for 2027. This is something I love to tell you about because this is such a beautiful product. It is a 14-month calendar that takes you from November of this year all the way through December of next year. And you will discover this calendar will be a blessing to you. The calendar this year is called The Light of the World, and the beautiful photography features all that. Simply ask for the calendar when you send your gift today, and we'll have it on its way to you. Plenty of time for you to begin using it in the month of November. Now, here is part one of No Man is an Island. Voltaire was one of the most famous philosophers of the French Enlightenment. He was brilliant and witty and very openly hostile to Christianity. He mocked the Bible. He attacked the church. He predicted that faith would be replaced by education, philosophy, and human reason. He said, "It is impossible that Christianity will survive." Well,
18: Voltaire died in 1778, convinced that history would prove that what he said was true and would actually happen. But less than 60 years after his death, Voltaire's former residence in Geneva became a center for the storage and distribution of Bibles and gospel tracts through the Evangelical Society of Geneva. And that's not all. There is a record that the printing presses he once used to attack Christianity were repurposed to print Bibles. And I have to think the Lord has a sense of humor as he looks at the thing that people say. You know, history and scripture are filled with people who have tried to stand against God and lost. It is never good to get into a contest with the Almighty. No one ever wins that battle. The Lord wins 100% of the time. Jacob wrestled with God and lost his strength. Pharaoh defied God and lost his nation. Nebuchadnezzar exalted himself and lost his mind. Saul of Tarsus fought against Christ and lost his cause. And Herod Agrippa claimed God's glory and lost his life. When you fight against God, you lose. As I think about the book of Jonah, it seems to me that it is really a book about a contest between God and Jonah. And it almost sounds foolish to say that because, I mean, who would ever want to get into a contest with God? But that is exactly what Jonah did. He believed there was some way he could escape the will and purpose of God. But the psalmist sums it up. The psalmist says, "Where can I go from your spirit, or where can I flee from your presence? If I ascend unto heaven, you are there. If I make my bed in hell, behold, you are there." The Bible tells us that God is omnipresent. That means he is always present everywhere, all the time. There is never a place where you can go where the presence of God is not already there. So what Jonah tried to do was a rather foolish thing. I wish he had heard my message. Maybe he wouldn't have done that. Because twice in the opening verses we are told that Jonah fled from the presence of the Lord. That is what he was trying to do. But it was impossible. Because no matter where he went, God was already there. I would not be surprised if maybe there's not someone here today who has been trying to do the same things. I mean, you would not use those words, but in your heart you know that God has been speaking to you about some things, and you've chosen not to do what you know he has asked you to do. You have rebelled against him, and you've said, "I don't want to do that, I'm going to do this." I hope that before we are finished today, you will see how foolish it is to try to run and hide from God. We begin following the opening movement in the book of Jonah. We saw how clear God's command was. He gave Jonah three simple instructions, commands the prophet could not have misunderstood. He said, "Arise, go, preach to Nineveh." And then we saw Jonah get up, and instead of obeying God, he arose to flee. He went in the opposite direction of the will of God, down to Joppa, down into a ship headed for Tarshish. Whenever you run from God, the path is always down, down, down. And that sets the stage for everything that follows in this story. So we begin today at verse 4 in the first chapter, and notice the disturbance of Jonah's plan. "But the Lord sent a great wind on the sea, and there was a mighty tempest on the sea, so that the ship was about to be broken up." Verse 4 marks the moment in this story when God steps in. Jonah is running, but God is not going to let him go. "So the Lord sent out a great wind on the sea." The phrase "sent out" is sometimes used in the Old Testament for throwing a weapon, like a spear or a javelin. And the picture is of God throwing a storm after Jonah as he's running away. Sometimes, even today, God has to use hard things to get our attention. You know, I don't mean this in a mean-spirited way, but some of you are really hard-headed. Or should I say, some of us are really hard-headed. Sometimes God can't whisper to us. He has to shout. And many times the louder voice comes through difficult moments in our life, through things we weren't expecting, from challenges we didn't anticipate, nor did we want. Here's the truth. Sin often brings a storm with it. Bad choices usually come with hard consequences. Here's the hope. For those who belong to God, nothing is wasted. You know, the Bible says it this way, that all things work together for good to those who love God, who are the called according to His purpose. God uses years of waiting and famine and disappointment to teach Abraham how to trust Him when nothing seemed to be happening. God used betrayal by his brothers to prepare Joseph to be the prime minister of Egypt. God used fear, failure, and 40 years in the desert to humble Moses so that he would be ready for the last 40 years of his life leading the people of God. Not every storm happens because of sin. Don't get me wrong. Every storm can be used by God to grow us. Hard seasons can teach us faith. I've told you before that all the important things in my life I seem to have learned during difficult times. Sometimes they shape our character. They always draw us closer to God. And for many people, the hardest moments of their lives are the moments that led them to Jesus. Jonah did not understand it yet, but even in the middle of the storm, God's mercy was working. God was not trying to destroy Jonah. He was trying to get him to come back home and behave. The disturbance of Jonah's plan is followed by the disruption of Jonah's world. All of a sudden, everything about Jonah's life is in disarray. Notice what happens next. So that the ship was about to be broken up, and the mariners were afraid, and every man cried out to his God and threw the cargo that was in the ship into the sea to lighten the load. Jonah is on board. God sends the wind, and the storm begins to rage. The waves grow larger and larger, and the sea is violent, and the scripture says the ship's falling apart. Stuff's falling off the ship. It's coming unglued. The sailors are terrified. They do not know what to do, so the first thing they do is they try to lighten the load of the ship so that it will ride higher in the water. They begin jettisoning the cargo. And then the Bible says they start to pray. I mean, they're really desperate. Every one of them is crying out to his own God. You know, these sailors weren't Hebrews. These weren't Jewish sailors. They were polytheistic pagans. Each man had his own God. They did not know what else to do, so when they lost control, they started to pray. How many of you know that there are no atheists in the foxhole? People pray when things get tough, no matter how anti-prayer they are before the incident happens. They may not know how to pray. They may not know who they are praying to. But there is something within the human heart that says when you come to the end of yourself, there is someone outside of you who can help you. Now, we know who that someone is. But even people who don't know Jesus pray. They pray out of fear. They pray out of desperation. People who do not know Him pray the best way they know how. And that is how desperate these sailors were. They were petrified, they panicked, and they prayed. Now, notice what happens next, the discovery of Jonah's sin. But Jonah had gone down into the lowest parts of the ship and lain down and was fast asleep. Doesn't that seem strange? I mean, I don't think I'd be sleeping in a storm. Here he is at the bottom of the ship. He's sleeping, and the captain came to him and said to him, "What do you mean, sleeper? Arise, call on your God. Perhaps your God will consider us so that we may not perish." And they said to one another, "Come, let us cast lots that we may know for whose cause this trouble has come upon us." So they cast lots, and the lot fell on Jonah. As the storm continues to rage, the captain looks around and realizes someone is missing. I can almost hear him reasoning out, "Didn't we pick somebody up in Joppa? Where is he? Did he go overboard?" And one of the sailors said, "You know, Captain, what I think I saw was that guy down in the bottom of the ship, and I think he's down there sleeping." And the captain says, "You got to be kidding me. I just added that. I don't think he really said that, but that's what I would have said." So he goes down to where Jonah is, and notice the steps that take place. First, there is inspection. They search the ship, and they find Jonah asleep. Then there is interrogation. The captain asks Jonah, "What do you mean, sleeper?" Can you imagine how unbelievable that must have seemed to the captain? Everybody else is praying, throwing cargo overboard, probably sick to their stomachs, doing everything they can to survive, and here is this one man at the bottom of the ship, sound asleep. The captain is saying, "What are you doing? Don't you know we're about to go under? Get up and pray to somebody." Then there is intervention. This is one of the most interesting moments in the story. The sailors say, "Here's what we'll do. Let's find out who the problem is. Let's cast lots." In their own way, they enter what we would call a lottery. They cast lots, and the Bible says the lot fell on Jonah. And I've read some people who say, "What a coincidence that was." You know, I don't think that was. I mean, if God could send the wind and the storm, I think he could figure out how the lot was supposed to come out and make sure it fell on Jonah, because that's who it should have fallen on. So finally, there is the identification. Through their own pagan way, Jonah is singled out as the culprit. The lot fell on Jonah. Sort of as a reminder to us, be sure your sin will find you out. Jonah is now in the center of their target. One of the most sobering things that I've watched over the years as a pastor is how often the discovery of sin comes long after the sin itself. The Lord never says exposure will be immediate, but he does say accountability is inevitable. I could tell you some incidents that come to mind when I say what I just said, of people who got in trouble they shouldn't have been in. Nobody knew about it, and 7 years later, it came to light and destroyed their life. You know, we think that if we get away with something for a short period of time, we've got it made. The Bible says, be sure your sin will find you out. Sin has a long, long tail, and you almost never get away with it. You may think you're clever, more so than anybody else, that you can cover it and nobody will find out, but come and tell me the same thing 5 years from now. Jonah has run from the Lord. He is asleep. He is trying to shut everything out, but God orchestrates the events so that Jonah is singled out as the one man to whom God has now directed his attention. Now we look at Jonah's discussion about his guilt. In verses 8 through 14, this discussion goes on between the mariners and Jonah. Let's walk through this together. First of all, the concern of the mariners. Then they said to Jonah, "Please tell us, for whose cause is this trouble upon us? What is your occupation? And where do you come from? And what is your country? And of what people are you?" After they realized that Jonah was the cause of the storm, the sailors said to him, "Please tell us, for whose cause is this trouble upon us?" And then the questions start coming, one after the other. What's your occupation? Where do you come from? What is your country? And of what people are you? Later, they will ask the ultimate question, "What are we supposed to do with you?" But here they are saying, "Jonah, if you are the reason we are in this mess, we need to know who you are." Now notice Jonah's confession. "So he said to them, 'I am a Hebrew, and I fear the Lord, the God of heaven, who made the sea and the dry land.'" If this verse were all there were in the text, we would say Jonah has come back, he's got everything back together. But unfortunately, this is not a confession of disobedience, it's just a confession of truth. I love this. Jonah was thinking a lot about dry land right then. Did you see that in his text? Isn't it interesting that Jonah could say something like this in the middle of his rebellion? He said, "I am a Hebrew. I fear the Lord." Well, Jonah, you don't really fear the Lord enough, because if you feared him the way you should, you wouldn't be where you are doing what you're doing. But here's the important point. Jonah's theology was correct, and he was still disobedient. Isn't that interesting? You can have correct theology. You can know everything to the last
17: drop. And just because you know it doesn't mean you're going to obey it. Some of the most brilliant men that I have ever known demonstrate what I am saying now. So brilliant, and yet disobedient to God. And the consequences are even greater when that is true. Did you know that the more we know, the more responsible we are? Listen to Hebrews. Hebrews is a very challenging verse. It says, think about how much worse the punishment will be for those who have trampled on the Son of God and have treated the blood of the covenant which made us holy as if it were common and unholy, and have insulted and disdained the Holy Spirit who brings God's mercy to us. It's one thing to sin against God in ignorance. It's quite another thing to sin presumptuously. To know the truth, to know God, to know what's right, to know what's wrong, to know what Jonah said about God in verse 9, to claim to fear God and then still choose to do wrong. So Jonah confesses what he knows about God, but he has not yet confessed his disobedience. That does not happen until the next chapter when he reaches the lowest point of his life. We come now to the confusion of the mariners. When Jonah finishes speaking, we're told that the men were exceedingly afraid and said to him, "Why have you done this?" For the men knew that he fled from the presence of the Lord because he told them. And they said to him, "What shall we do to you that the sea may be calm for us?" For the sea was growing more tempestuous. All the time they were having this interchange between them, the wind was blowing harder and the waves were getting bigger. And the sailors said, "We got to come to some resolution, Jonah. If you're the cause and you're the reason, please tell us what to do so we can get rid of you and get back to calm." Now listen to Jonah. And Jonah said to them, "Pick me up, throw me into the sea, and the sea will become calm for you. For I know that this great tempest is because of me." That's a pretty good start for Jonah. He's not all the way home yet, but that's a good place to begin. You know, when we finally come to grips with the facts that it's us, and we quit blaming everybody else, and we say, you know, like the old spiritual that says, it's me, O Lord, standing in the need of prayer. Not my brother nor my sister, but it's me, O Lord, standing in the need of prayer. I tell people now more than ever, until we face the truth, we have nowhere to go. Jonah couldn't get back to where he should be until he was willing to be honest. Truth is the starting place for recovery and restoration. As long as we avoid the truth about ourselves, nothing will change. As long as you keep trying to cover it up, as long as you're trying to excuse it, as long as you're trying to make reason for it, it will never get better. Until you face up to what's happened and what you've done, honestly look in the mirror and say, "It's me. I'm the reason for this." We are very good at shifting blame. We blame our parents. We blame our upbringing. We blame our schools. We blame our environment. Sometimes we blame our churches. We blame our circumstances. We just seem to always find someone else to blame. But the turning point comes when we stop deflecting and we start being honest. When we look in the mirror and say, "I'm the problem. This didn't happen to me. I made it happen to me." So Jonah finally came to that moment of truth. And he said, "If you want to get rid of the storm, then you better get rid of me. That's me. I'm the reason for the storm." And in a moment of courage, he said, "Throw me overboard and everything will be all right." Now, I want you to pause for just a moment. I want to ask you this question. If you had been a sailor, how long would it have taken you to get to Jonah and get him out of the ship? You would have immediately grabbed hold of his clothes and thrown him overboard as fast as you could, hoping that this craziness that's going on in the ship would stop. But that's not what happened. Notice what it says in verse 13. "Nevertheless, the men rowed hard to return to land, but they could not, for the sea continued to grow more tempestuous against them. Therefore, they cried out to the Lord and said, 'We pray, O Lord, do not let us perish for this man's life, and do not charge us with innocent blood, for you, O Lord, have done as it pleased you.'"
18: So if I'd been one of those sailors, the moment Jonah said that word, I would have grabbed him by the shirt and he'd been in the water. Can you understand that? You're the one causing all of this. You're gone. You're out of here. Hasta la vista. But did you see what they did? They rowed as hard as they could to shore. And the Bible says they prayed. They didn't pray to their old gods. Now somehow they've decided that maybe Jonah's God is the right one since he brought the storm. And they began to pray. Somehow through that conversation with Jonah, they had come to believe at least in some measure in the true God. And instead of crying out to their many gods, they're now calling on the Lord himself.

0: For Jonah, they had no obligation to help him. They had every right to get rid of him. He was the reason they were in this storm, and yet they chose mercy over convenience. Isn't it interesting that sometimes people who do not know God treat others better than people who do know God? I've made that observation, and I'm kind of ashamed to say it. It's not mostly true, but sometimes true. And it was certainly true in the book of Jonah. These ungodly mariners were more concerned about Jonah than many you and I know would be. They didn't want to just get rid of him because he was the source of their trouble. They were concerned about him as a person. Hey, this is No Man is an Island, Part 1, and we'll finish up the 16th verse of the first chapter when we get together again tomorrow. Hope you'll join us then. We're moving through Jonah in this daily broadcast, and we're so happy to have you with us. Don't forget, when you have a moment today, to sit down and send a note and a gift to Turning Point and ask for your copy of the calendar for 27. You do really want to have this. It's a beautiful, beautiful thing to have, and you'll find so many places you want to put it, and I know you'll use it because there's plenty of place for all of your appointments. Thanks for listening. We'll see you tomorrow.
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1: Prayer unlocks his protection. 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

0: day.
1: We're your married morning team, Karen and Jeremy. 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
2: Yesterday, somebody was asking, is it safe to eat lettuce again yet? Well, this is what happened to me. A couple days ago, I made a salad for dinner and, you know, I took the head of lettuce and took off that very top layer and shredded some up into my bowl. And that night I had a horrible stomach ache. And even into the next day, I didn't feel good. And I was wondering, is this it? Is this cyclosporiasis? Is this how it starts? And so the following night we made burgers and Jeremy said, hey, I'm going to get that lettuce out and put some on my bun. And I thought, I'm going to skip that. You know, I don't think I want to go there. And he opens up the whole head, like in, cuts it in half. And there is a worm in the middle of the head of lettuce that had been completely wrapped up in plastic.
1: Yeah, you're just chilling out in the crisper drawer.
2: So I'm just going to say, I don't know that I would go back to the lettuce quite yet.
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1: You know, in my car, I listen to the great music provided by our Christian stations. 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I got in my car today, and you guys were on the radio. I don't recall that I've changed the station. I just thought that it was an opportunity, maybe divine intervention. I love what you're doing on the air. May God bless you, and you guys keep doing the great work you're doing, and I appreciate it.

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1: Jesus said, if you can believe for it, then all things are possible for you. And if Jesus said it, you know you can believe it. All right.

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1: Showing kindness is never a wasted effort. Case in point, yesterday I went to pick up our adult son Tyler from work. We were leaving the parking lot and he said, "Oh, I forgot to say bye to someone." So I asked him, "Well, do you want me to let you run back in there?" And he said, "Sure." So I pulled in a parking spot and he ran back in, comes back out a few minutes later, seemed all happy. And I said, "Well, who did you need to say bye to?" And he said, "Well, I need to say bye to someone who worked in the bakery section." And I said, "Okay, well, what was her name?" He said, "It was Jennifer."
0: You knew exactly.
1: And I said, "Well, why did you want to say bye to Jennifer?" He said, "Because she's been nice to me."
0: Aww.
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0: 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Hi, I'm Donna Cruz. This man, his name is Ajeem. He's a 56-year-old high school math teacher, and he did something the rest of us should probably not even attempt. It took balance, coordination, concentration, and months of training, but he did it. Did he climb a mountain? Did he solve a math problem while he was skydiving? Did he perform some kind of superhuman athletic feat? Okay, kind of, sort of. He continuously bounced a soccer ball off of his head while putting on 17 t-shirts. 17! Without letting the ball hit the ground. He earned a Guinness World Record. And this apparently was not the first thing he'd kind of done like this. He also holds the record for taking off 28 t-shirts while heading a soccer ball. And clearly there was no humidity that day, because there have been times where people feel temporarily trapped just trying to put on one t-shirt in the summertime.
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Concerts, weekend fun, fall festivals. Yeah, those are on the way too. Just a few of the things you can post about on our events calendar at kcbi.org if you have something coming up. Here's Lauren Daigle now. You say...

0: Corey Asbury on KCBI. Hi, I'm Donna Cruz. I'd be curious to know if this makes you rethink resting and recharging, what it actually means. I was fascinated by this, that it might be the opposite of doing nothing. For some people, it is. Like, if you spend your whole day sitting at a desk, you're thinking, you're making decisions, the last thing your body needs is for you to just collapse on the couch and chill out. You'll probably feel better after going out and doing some yard work, picking weeds, or going for a walk, maybe cooking something or reorganizing your closet, doing something where your brain can finally stop being in charge and your body is. But if your job has you on your feet all day, you're lifting things, you're running around, you're dealing with people, your version of recharging might be sitting somewhere completely quiet with a book and, you know, nobody's asking you for anything, and that could be your best day. I was just kind of blown away thinking about that, that for some people, rest doesn't mean stopping, just doing something completely different from what's been draining you.
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1: I can't tell you how many times the perfect song has come on at the perfect time to help me in a situation. 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

0: Elevation Worship on KCBI. Hi, I'm Donna Cruz. I think especially by Friday afternoon, we have this picture. We're just going to get home from work and make some dinner and sit down on the couch for a while over the weekend. But it turns out that's not what recharges some people. If you're at a desk all day, it might be mowing the lawn. If you're a nurse and you're always running back and forth all day, maybe it's locking yourself in the bedroom and not speaking to anyone for an hour. Both make sense. I'd be curious what it is for you.
1: My family owns some ranch land. The log cabin my great-grandfather was born in is still out there, and the house is one that he and his brothers helped his father build. And when I really need to reset, I go out there and walk the pastures, because somehow it puts me in connection with family. My parents are both gone now, so sometimes that just being reminded of what my family is helps me reset, because it reminds me of who I am.
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0: 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Hi, I'm Donna Cruz. 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
1: I love listening to KCBI, especially with my family, my son, who sings in the back and is just praising Jesus. The songs that are played on here and the lessons speak more to me and to my son more than anything. I just want to thank you so much for everything you've done.

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0: For King and Country on KCBI. Hi, I'm Donna Cruz. Over the weekend, I was all like, ooh, look at me. I haven't been in the line to get a pumpkin spice latte yet because the weather just won't allow for it. And I'm not an iced coffee fan. So on the one hand, I'm like, no, I'm not going to do what all the cool kids are doing. I went to Hobby Lobby and I got the rest of the things I needed to put up my fall tree. We started this last year. We just put up the Christmas tree, but decorated it for fall with pumpkins and sunflowers, fall garland. And then I just kept going and I did the mantle and the dining room table. The good thing is I got in more steps than I have in a long time. So the way I'm thinking about it is when the temperature finally does get low enough to the point where I do want to have a hot pumpkin spice latte, or the family's going to be okay with me making chili for dinner that night, decorating the house won't be something I have to stress about. That box is already checked.
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1: My husband passed away 11 years ago, and I did not know what I was going to do or how I was going to raise my three grandchildren, but we've never went without a roof over our head or food on our table. 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

0: 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I'm Donna Cruz. It takes a really special, courageous person to jump into something dangerous, let alone do it without getting paid as a volunteer firefighter. 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And also let us know how we can be praying for you, too. 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

0: Elevation Worship on KCBI. I'm Donna Cruz. I think sometimes when I say, God, give me direction, what I actually mean is I'd like the entire step-by-step plan, maybe with a pie chart and a PDF, dates, times, who's involved, how's it going to turn out, and maybe a little section at the bottom explaining why we're doing it this way. And you've probably had times where you felt like that too. And I think this is why, because we can trust God. It's the not knowing part that we're not particularly fond of. But when you look through the Bible, God doesn't seem to hand out a lot of five-year plans. Abraham was basically told, go to the land and I'll show you. The Israelites got fed one day at a time. And I've hung on to this a lot. Psalm 119, where it says his word is a lamp to our feet. And the reason I've always been fascinated by that small verse is because a lamp doesn't light up the next 5 miles of the road. It just gives you enough light to see where you're putting your foot next. It's a great word picture. And so I think a lot of the anxiety we can carry around isn't because God isn't giving us direction. For me, it's more likely because we're on step two and I have a real strong urge to know what step seven is going to be. But just like most everything in life ebbs and flows, so does our ability to trust God. There are some days when we're okay just waiting for his next step, but there are other times when we'd really like him to fill in some of the blanks. And maybe those are the better days when we don't need a blank filled in today, maybe just enough light for that next step. Because to this day, I've never heard of anyone getting the whole spreadsheet.
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Here's Charity Gayle now. I Speak Jesus.

KCBI. Hi, afternoon. I'm Dave Moore. Last night, a little tiny bit of rain, and I drove through just the smallest amount today as well. But you know what? We'll take it after, what, how many? 47 days of nothing? When

0: KCBI, I'm Dave Moore. Wildfire news for you. The Rio Escondido fire in Hamilton County. 100% contained at 2,713 acres. So thank you, God, for that. But the Ross fire in Palo Pinto and Jack counties, a little less than 40% contained at 90,400 acres. So still be praying for the firefighters and first responders battling that blaze.
1: Do you remember being 15? Your biggest worries were probably a test you weren't ready for, a friend who hurt your feelings, or whether that girl in third period liked you back. Now imagine being 15 and adding this to the list. I don't know if I'm going to eat today. There are over 15,000 homeless teenagers in the DFW and Waco area right now who are getting up, going to school, smiling at their friends, and hoping nobody notices they haven't eaten since yesterday. They're hiding in plain sight. They're couch surfing or living in cars while sitting in the desk next to your kid in school. They're invisible, but their hunger isn't. For $10 a month, you can feed a homeless teen in DFW and Waco through KCBI, Convoy of Hope, and local churches. $10, that's less than what you spent on lunch today. 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
1: I would just love to take the moment to praise God for my restoration and my marriage with my husband, Sean. 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

KCBI, hey, praise the Lord, three-day weekend coming up, right? 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That's the Institute for Creation Research, Creation Museum in Dallas. I'll be there. I'd love to see you. 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
1: I was working at Texas A&M University, and I was just sitting on my rump doing nothing. And God revealed to me, you need to help someone.
0: Get out there and help others. I love her attitude, but others are now helping her, and I'm going to share all about Miss Gloria and what she's doing and how people are helping her coming up with the Heartbeat of Texas. And that is stories about Texans doing good things out there in the Lone Star State. And that's on the way for you next.

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1: Everybody knows somebody who goes above and beyond, who gives to others constantly. Who's that person where you live? In Bryan College Station, that person is Gloria Kennard, better known as Miss Gloria.
2: In 1988, I was working at Texas A&M University, and I was just sitting on my rump doing nothing. And God said to me, you need to help someone. And I come up with the Thanksgiving meal, been doing it ever since.
1: Yeah, every Thanksgiving and New Year's, she makes sure that nobody goes without. She hosts these Thanksgiving and New Year's meals, and she helps to feed over 2,000 people every year. That is huge.
2: And if it's the Lord's will, Thanksgiving of 2026 will be 38 consecutive years.
1: I know it's September, and you might be like, Dave, you're jumping ahead to Thanksgiving and New Year's already? But it was going to be a challenge coming up for Miss Gloria.
2: He slammed right in front of me. He did not yield the right away. And it just damaged all the front of my truck. And thank the Lord, I did not get hurt.
1: A little over a month ago, she got into a bad accident. Her truck was totaled.
3: Miss Gloria is always giving her heart away to people, her time, her energy, her treasures, and so we have to do the same to her.
1: That's Emma Bridges from the Bridge Ministry Food Pantry in Bryan, Texas, where Miss Gloria has also been volunteering for the last 16 years. She is nonstop. Well, until she got into that accident, but people said, no, she's got to keep on going. So after a GoFundMe was started, Miss Gloria is now rolling again in a new ride, and that just happened after 2 weeks. That is Hebrews 13:16 right there. Do not forget to do good and to share with others. For such sacrifices, God is pleased.
2: Thank you for thinking of me. Thank you for caring for me. And thank you for making sure that I have a ride.
1: This is the Heartbeat of Texas.
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1: Is something trying to snag your joy, trying to steal it from you? 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
1: I've been listening now for probably about 3 years. I listen to you guys every single morning on my way to work. It's so inspiring to hear good Christian music and good Christian conversation over the airwaves. I pray that you all continue to be blessed in every area of your life.

KCBI, there are a lot of different roads and paths you can go down, but like Pat Barrett is singing here, there's Jesus. There's one way.

0: KCBI. Hey there, I'm Dave Moore. Sometimes people just cross your mind, you know? And what do you do when that happens? You just let the thought fade? I was chatting with my wife, Heidi, last night when I got home from KCBI, and I said, hey, guess who I was thinking of when I was driving home? She's like, who? Luann. Oh, Luann, I wonder how she's doing. Luann and I used to work together back in the day, and she was the photographer at our wedding. Heidi and I got married. It was like a city hall thing back when we lived in Pennsylvania, January 3rd of 2020. And we were planning like a celebration with friends and family, but then everything shut down and we didn't actually have that celebration until a year later. But Luann was our photographer. But anyway, Luann crossed my mind and I sent her a text message asking if she needed prayer. And these are the exact words she shot back to me seconds later. Well, this is the best, most random God thing I've had in a long time. There's a lot going on, Dave, and I actually could use all the prayers I can get. So thank you for heeding that nudge from God. So we called her right then and there, and we prayed with her about some things going on in life, and it's just an absolute God thing. It reminds me of Paul in Philippians 1:3. Every time I think of you, I give thanks to my God, right? And yes, I thank God for that nudge. The next time you think of somebody, what are you going to do? Going to reach out?
1: Do you remember being 15? Your biggest worries were probably a test you weren't ready for, a friend who hurt your feelings, or whether that girl in third period liked you back. Now imagine being 15 and adding this to the list. I don't know if I'm going to eat today. There are over 15,000 homeless teenagers in the DFW and Waco area right now who are getting up, going to school, smiling at their friends, and hoping nobody notices they haven't eaten since yesterday. They're hiding in plain sight. They're couch surfing or living in cars while sitting in the desk next to your kid in school. They're invisible, but their hunger isn't. For $10 a month, you can feed a homeless teen in DFW and Waco through KCBI, Convoy of Hope, and local churches. $10, that's less than what you spent on lunch today. 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

0: KCBI, I'm Dave Moore. If you're the type of person who is clinging on to as much summer as possible, you don't want it to end. Well, Labor Day is coming up Monday, September 7th, and I know that's the unofficial end of summertime, but that date, September 7th, is the latest date possible for Labor Day. And going back to Memorial Day, the unofficial start of summer, that was May 25th, the earliest date possible for Memorial Day. So we actually did have a longer summer than usual, and summer really technically doesn't end until September 22nd. That is the first day of fall, so there you go.
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0: not alone. KCBI, how are you? I'm Dave Moore. Labor Day, Monday, three-day weekend coming up for you, hopefully. And if you have off on Labor Day, on Monday, and you're like, well, I don't know what we're going to do with the family and have like this extra day. Well, meet up with us. We're going to be hanging out at the ICR Discovery Center. That's the Institute for Creation Research. It's a creation museum in Dallas. If you've never been there, well, how about check it out? I'm going to be there. Morning show producer Claire's going to be there. We'll be there starting at 10 a.m. and we'll be there pretty much all day. They'll have a petting zoo for the kids, a food truck, scientists explaining things. And we'd love to see. Oh, by the way, we'll have concert tickets to hand out, too. Well, you'll have a chance to win them. And we'll, lots of concerts coming around to the area. And get more. We'd love to see you. 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
1: In 1988, I was working at Texas A&M University, and I was just sitting on my rump doing nothing. And God said to me, you need to help someone.
0: I love her attitude, but yeah, get out there and help people. And she did, and she is. But now people have helped her, and I'll tell you more about Miss Gloria and how people have helped her and how she helps people. It's all coming up with the Heartbeat of Texas. Stories about Texans doing good things out there next.

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1: Everybody knows somebody who goes above and beyond, who gives to others constantly. Who's that person where you live? In Bryan College Station, that person is Gloria Kennard, better known as Miss Gloria.
2: In 1988, I was working at Texas A&M University, and I was just sitting on my rump doing nothing. And God said to me, you need to help someone. And I come up with the Thanksgiving meal, been doing it ever since.
1: Yeah, every Thanksgiving, she makes sure that nobody goes without. She hosts these Thanksgiving meals, and she does it on New Year's Day, too. And she helps to feed over 2,000 people every year. That is huge.
2: And if it's the Lord's will, Thanksgiving of 2026 will be 38 consecutive years.
1: I know it's September, and you might be thinking, Dave, you're talking about Thanksgiving and the new year already? And, well, yeah, this time around, it was going to be a challenge for Miss Gloria.
2: He slammed right in front of me. He did not yield the right of way, and it just damaged all the front of my truck. And thank the Lord, I did not get hurt.
1: A little over a month ago, she got into a bad accident. Her truck was totaled.
3: Miss Gloria is always giving her heart away to people, her time, her energy, her treasures, and so we have to do the same to her.
1: That's Emma Bridges from the Bridge Ministry Food Pantry in Bryan, Texas, where Miss Gloria has also been volunteering for the last 16 years. She is nonstop. Well, until she got into that accident, but people said, no, she's got to keep on going. So after a GoFundMe was started, Miss Gloria is now rolling again in a new ride, and that just happened after 2 weeks. That is Hebrews 13:16 right there. Do not forget to do good and to share with others. For such sacrifices, God is pleased.
2: Thank you for thinking of me. Thank you for caring for me. And thank you for making sure that I have a ride.
1: This is the Heartbeat of Texas. You probably love to be part of good things that God is growing. KCBI's All Teaching Channel just became a regular radio station in Dallas County. 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

0: 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Philippians 1:3, every time I think of you, I give thanks to my God.
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1: Y'all have prayed with me, stood by me. I listened to your music. Oddly enough, when I was praying yesterday, God brought to my mind, I held unforgiveness towards a couple of people. And through your word, your studies, your music, I finally came to that realization.

KCBI. Hi, Dave Moore. So if God asked you to do something, what would you say? Would you say yes, or would you say, nah, no thanks, I don't want to do it? Well, think of Jonah and the whale. Dr. David Jeremiah is going to be teaching on this later on tonight on Turning Points, one of our teaching programs, after 7. Bless the

0: KCBI. How are you? I'm Dave Moore. Have you ever done this with the kids or the grandkids? When was the last time you went to one? Have you ever been to one? There are not very many of them left in the country. They're rare. In Texas, we're blessed to have a few of them, but not as many as there used to be. What about this Labor Day weekend? In fact, Labor Day is the last day for the Coyote Drive-In in Fort Worth, Texas, which, going to a drive-in, it's a whole other experience. And think about the family memories. Maybe your kid's talking about this years down the road. Remember when we went to the movies, Mom and Dad, and it wasn't at home. We weren't sitting on the couch and watching a movie or in a movie theater. We sat in the car and watched it. Like, how cool was that? Do they have those anymore? Well, yeah. Coyote Drive-In in Fort Worth is closing on Labor Day, but there's also the Galaxy Drive-In in Ennis, the Brazos Drive-In in Granbury, the Last Drive-In Picture Show, that's in Gatesville, Texas, and in New Braunfels, there's Stars and Stripes and a few others as well, but Labor Day, last day for the Coyote Drive-In in Fort Worth.
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1: God just speaks through the music at just the right time. My mom had gone through heart surgery, and things got difficult in the midst of the surgery, so it took longer than it should have. But music, of course, gave me the strength to make it through that and all throughout the time that I've been with her for the recovery. Thank you all for your prayers. Thank you for the blessing that you all are.

KCBI, Jordan St. Cyr there in fires. I'm Dave Moore. And speaking of fires, some good news, wildfire update. The Rio Escondido fire in Hamilton County, that's 100% contained.

0: KCBI. How's it going? I'm Dave Moore. Sometimes you overthink, right? It's more than sometimes for me. It's a lot of times, but this happened to me. My wife and I, we were in Plano, Texas at a restaurant, and I wrote the tip on the bill, and she saw me do it. But when it didn't hit my card for the longest time, I was stressing out. I was like, Heidi, I think we have to go back. And then, boom, it finally hit. But Roberto from El Paso was on vacation in L.A. He was at a restaurant. He left really quickly, and he's on the freeway, and all of a sudden, boom, that thought, wait, did I leave a tip? And he kept thinking, and he was like, well, I'm 75% sure I did. He gets back to El Paso, pops $50 in the mail, sends it off with a note saying, if I didn't leave a tip, I'm so sorry. I recognize how important these tips are to workers, so that's why I'm sending you $50 just in case I forgot. And the restaurant, they got it, they gave it to the waitress, and they said, Roberto, thank you for going out of your way to do the right thing when nobody would have noticed. Nobody would have known otherwise. Your table's always ready here. Now, they didn't say if you left the original tip or not, so who knows? But Roberto, good job, man.
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0: KCBI's teaching programs are on the way. You're going to hear Turning Point with Dr. David Jeremiah. That's coming up a little after 7. Then it's going to be Insight for Living with Chuck Swindoll and a whole bunch more to go.
1: Look what you've done. How could you fall so far? You should be ashamed of yourself.